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1: Early in the morning, I hear him loading up his tools. In a rusty old Chevy, I'd ride to school.

0: Beautiful song. John Barry, country star, platinum album, 2 gold albums, 20 studio albums. It's really nice to have you here, John. Thank you.
1: It's a treat.
0: And that was a beautiful song that you wrote about your dad.
1: Yeah.
0: What kind of man was he? How big of an influence was he on your music, your choice
1: awesome.
0: Of a career?
1: He was an awesome guy, hardworking construction worker. His only musical talent was listening to Van Cliburn on the piano on the stereo. But he loved music. And he loved the fact that I loved music. And as a carpenter, he helped me build a little studio in the basement of our house when I was 14, 15 years old. And I ended up cutting my first 3 albums in that little studio.
0: And that inspiration and help from a good parent ended up you having a big number one hit with Your Love Amazes Me.
1: Absolutely.
0: So, you know, parents are important.
1: Absolutely, they're important.
0: And good partners are important. And you're here with your lovely wife, Robin Barry, playing percussion and singing background. Michael Steele playing bass for you. Now, let's go back a little bit. And I think this is an interesting part of your background and your history. You're 19 years old, and you get in a car wreck.
1: Motorcycle accident.
0: Motorcycle accident. So tell me what was happening there, because that was a big, serious thing.
1: Yeah, just going through a parking lot and... automobile ran a stop sign and hit me, broke both femurs and my hip, and the glorious silver lining to that very dark cloud was I couldn't go back to the job I was doing working in a factory, but I could sit on a stool and I could play a guitar.
0: Play the guitar, and you just kept
1: about all I've done since.
0: Now, part of the tension and the angst, you and your dad lost your mom just like a year earlier, right?
1: She passed in January of that year, and this was in November, same year.
0: So that's a lot of emotional baggage. Weight. Did you find...
1: For a young man.
0: So. Yeah, did you find that music was helping you through that? I mean, was that a comforting thing?
1: Yeah, and I wrote a lot of songs during that time, and recorded a

0: Our record not too long after that, and so one of my second album, I think it was.
1: So let's move the clock forward, because I want the audience to know how strong of an individual you are and how much you've gone through. Because it's 1994, Your Love Amazes Me goes to number one, and where were you when this song went to number one nationwide?
0: Waking up from brain surgery.
1: So what was happening there?
0: I don't know.
1: Well, you were not awake.
0: Well, I had a keloid cyst in the third ventricle, and it had, without us really knowing what it was, it had taken quite a toll on me over 3 or 4 months, and they finally figured out what it was, and they scheduled the surgery for May 10th of 94, and that's the day the chart came in that morning, and the only question I had was, after surgery, was, how'd my song do?
1: And it was number one. I mean, that's a miracle.
0: It's a tough way to do number one.
1: Well, it's hard to celebrate too when you're just waking up from surgery, right?
0: Certainly, yeah.
1: So let's talk to your lovely wife, Robin. You support John in concert a lot.
2: In concert and in life.
1: And in life, right? That's what a good wife does. And after the brain surgery and stuff, I mean, sometimes I guess it's hard to remember lyrics and.
2: Yes, he struggled a lot. I became the tool that went with him everywhere. He couldn't remember what he ate. He couldn't remember any meetings, so I began going to meetings with him. And it just kind of, I was like his little sidekick, whether they liked it or not.
0: No, on stage, of course. I just give her that look, and she said, oh, he doesn't know what the next line is. And she feed me those next lines to make sure I had.
1: Well, what a good partner you are. And John, you obviously play the guitar really, really well. You learned a lot on that stool. You've done a good job. And someone told me when I said that John Berry's going to come on the show, they said his voice is Pavarotti meets Roy Orbison.
0: Wow.
1: So that's what we're going to listen to next. He's got a beautiful song called Kiss Me in the Car. It is John Berry on the Wood Songs. Old Time Radio.

Kiss Me in the Car is from his debut album. John Berry, a country music star. If you want to know more about John Berry, his background, his bio, if you want to know where he is on tour, all you have to do is visit the Woodsongs website, click on the archive page. This is show number 1,141. We'll let you know how you can keep track of John Berry, as well as our next artist, who is a magnificent musician, beautiful voice. She's known really literally all over the world for her banjo playing. We're very lucky that she's going to do that right now. She's got a CD called Alone. This is a tune called Come Along. It is the amazing Mean Mary on the Woodsongs. Old Time Radio.

0: down the road, but it's a whole song if you come along.
1: Thank you. The name of the song is Come Along from her album Alone. Mean Mary, it's nice to have you. Second time visiting us, and it's always a privilege when you do.
2: Well, thank you so much.
1: You're playing a normal five-string banjo.
2: I am, a normal.
1: It's a beautiful, and I want to describe your banjo for the radio listeners, but it's a Deering banjo,
2: mm-hmm.
1: Yeah? And you have an unusual head. That's the skin underneath the strings, right?
2: It's a sexy banjo, right? Yeah, it's
1: nice. As it should be.
2: Now, this is a rustic reef, and I'm usually the good time ambassador. I play a good time banjo, Deering banjo, but this is, I love this banjo.
1: Well,
2: here.
1: An entire banjo company endorses you as an artist. That's a big deal. That's a very big deal. So Mean Mary, what a name that does not fit your personality. So let's go back. You're not quite in kindergarten yet.
2: Yeah.
1: And what's going on? You and your mom or what?
2: Oh, gosh. Well, all over the place. I'm the youngest of six, mm-hmm. and my parents decided they wanted to go from Panhandle, Florida to northern Minnesota and build a cabin with no electricity and just an axe, and we lived in a Visqueen tent while we did all that. And it was just a normal childhood, pretty much.
1: So a song popped up somehow that gave you your name.
2: It did. That's around the time I started learning how to play music. I was about 4 and a half, and oh my gosh, all my siblings were born in Florida, but for me, the hospital was across the line in Alabama, so I guess I felt that was worthy of a song. So I wrote.
1: So your first song that you ever wrote, you're 4 and a half years old, and the name of the song was?
2: Mean Mary from Alabama.
1: And that stuck with you for the rest of your
2: career.
1: So let's make it clear, you're not mean, you're very, very nice, but the where did the mean part in the song at 4 and a half come in?
2: You know, I don't know, you know. I retired the song when I turned 6, and the name just stuck long after, so.
1: Do you remember it?
2: Unfortunately, I do.
1: Give me like 30 seconds of it. Go ahead.
2: Oh, my gosh.
1: Can you do it? I'm putting you on the spot on a worldwide broadcast here.
2: It started off like, reckon y'all have heard of Sweet Mary who had a little lamb, but now you're going to get to hear Mean Mary from Alabama. Something like that.
1: That's kind of cute.
2: Okay.
1: So by the time you're 7 years old, you're learning the guitar and the banjo, even the violin.
2: Yeah,
1: acclimated to music as a kid. When did banjo just consume you and you became like known around the world, literally for how fast you're playing, you know, the style that you play? Your voice is as beautiful as your banjo playing.
2: Well, thank you. No, I think YouTube kind of brought the banjo around because I started developing a lot of fans based off of my some videos that I posted of me playing the banjo, and that's when Janet Deering of Deering Banjos contacted me and sent me a banjo and all this. And I love the banjo because it's an instrument that people have sort of a certain expectation of, but it can do so many different things and so many different styles of music. It can be dramatic and sad and fierce and not just plucky and happy.
1: Well, you're certainly a good ambassador for us. So let's turn the clock forward from 4 and a half to 2003.
2: Yeah.
1: And John had a very serious accident, a car and a motorcycle
2: right.
1: and stuff. And you did as well.
2: What happened
1: to you?
2: I was a passenger at a vehicle, and the driver lost control. And I ended up striking my throat on the dashboard. My head went through the windshield, and I ended up with a paralyzed vocal cord. So that was.
1: Now, how did you go? What was the therapy like for you to go from a paralyzed vocal cord and now you were a very strong vocalist. You're a good singer.
2: Yes. No. They didn't really give me any hope at the time. They said the chances are it will never regain.
1: Really.
2: I had a lot of faith, a lot of prayer, and I worked through it as best I could. I did go to have vocal therapy. Just with trying to strengthen the cord, but it was really felt like a miracle when they did find movement in that.
1: Now,
2: cord.
1: part of your background is you were, and I'll give it to her. She that's strength, personal strength. Now, were you working in the movie industry? Were you in the movie industry when the accident happened, or had you left it already?
2: No, I was back. I was in Tennessee at the time. Yes, mm-hmm. when it happened.
1: So you were pursuing your music when the car wreck
2: happened. I was, yeah.
1: What were you doing in the movie industry?
2: Well, I have come from a family of movie buffs, but I love movies, and I was doing.
1: So while you're in the log cabin chopping wood with the axe, you're
2: that,
1: also.
2: That was later on. We didn't have electricity then, so it wasn't so easy.
1: You're cranking the Victrola and watching the film.
2: Yeah,
1: right,
2: crank it up. No, I love movies, and I did a lot of. I did some stunt work. I did some photo doubling, some stand-in work, and just to see the whole scene, the LA scene. I still was doing music, but not as much. And as much as I love movies, I love music more, and I just wanted to really, you know, that was a distraction.
1: Well, we're going to pursue your distraction in the second half hour, but right now you've got an album called Thank You Very Much. This is a great song called Sugar Creek Mountain. She's on the banjo. It's Mean Mary on the Wood Songs.

0: Her name is Mean Mary, and she plays a mean banjo. We're going to get back to her in the second half hour. We've got country music star John Berry, more songs, beautiful vocalist, both of them. And wait till you meet this week's WoodSongs kid. We will be back right after this.
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2: Thank you, Bela Fleck, multi-Grammy Award winner banjo player. And welcome to our second half of our broadcast here at the Historic Lyric Theater in our hometown of Lexington, Kentucky. We're at the crossroads of America's folk and bluegrass music, the gateway city to the beautiful Appalachian Mountains. We're on the air from Australia to Ireland, New Zealand to New York, Yuma, Arizona to the Yukon and across Canada. Just some of the radio stations that you hear us on are like Red River Public Radio Network across Louisiana, Texas, and Arkansas, High Plains Public Radio broadcasting across Kansas and northern Texas, WRAQ in Angelica, New York, KYAC, wonderful radio station in Mill City, Oregon, the 11 stations of WVFT across Virginia, so many people tuning in. We're also on American Forces Radio Network. What does that mean? That means this show is on the air, two different radio stations in 177 nations from South Korea to Kuwait, plus every single military base in the world, every U.S. naval ship in the world, every Coast Guard vessel sailing in North America gets to hear this show. And as always, we want to say hello to all the men and women out there that are tuning in, the public, the fans that get to tune in, American Forces Radio. We're also on public television coast to coast. We're on the RFD television network nationwide. We're also in schools. If you're a teacher or a homeschool parent, you just go to the Woodsongs website, click on the classroom page. A lot of these shows have lesson plans. We can introduce this amazing, beautiful world of front porch music to your students and your family. So because of that reason, this time every show, we invite a youngster from somewhere in America to come on, and they get to play one song in the presence of incredible artists like John Berry, like Mean Mary, and we have today 14-year-old Thatcher Wallace. How you doing, Thatcher?
3: I'm doing good.
2: All right, so you're 14 years old, and tell everybody the instrument that you're holding.
3: This is a banjo.
2: Now, you just saw Mean Mary play her banjo. Is that the first time you've ever seen her play?
3: I've seen her on some Deering...
2: On videos and stuff, right?
3: Yeah.
2: So, well, how does that impress you when you're watching someone like that play the banjo?
3: It's just so fast.
2: Yeah. Now, you've been playing for like years and years and years and years, right?
3: Yeah, it's a really long time, 18 months.
2: You've been playing 18 months. And you're here with your dad, Thad, so it's nice to be able to, you know, we were listening to John Berry. He was talking about how important his dad was to him, right? So what's it like to have a dad that supports your music?
3: Well, he can play with me, and that's good. It's always good to play with other people.
2: And it makes you feel better, like you're not alone, right?
3: Yeah.
2: Especially when you're 14. You want to feel, like, confident and stuff. Now, you pulled out a song for everybody. This is a first time I heard this. Tony Rice did it, but you're going to play the Earl Scruggs banjo version, right?
3: Mm-hmm.
2: What is it about this particular song called John Hardy that you like so much?
3: Just sounds good.
2: Now, you got your five-string banjo.
3: Mm-hmm.
2: You're all set to go, and you're going to be playing at the Bela Fleck camp here, right, as well, right?
3: Yep.
2: You got invited to that?
3: Mm-hmm.
2: That's a good deal. So he's Thatcher Wallace. He's 14 years old. He's from Georgetown, Ohio, playing John Handy this week's Woodsongs Kids.

He's 14 years old from Georgetown, Ohio. Thatcher Wallace playing with his dad, Thad, doing a good job. And it's always great to hear these amazing wood songs. Kids, we love to have them on the broadcast. If you're a parent, a guardian, a homeschool parent, if you've got a youngster that you think loves their music so much that they belong on our broadcast, we want to hear from them. You just go to the Wood Songs website, click on the kids page, and we look at every single submission that comes in. And we have John Berry here, who's his dad was very, very important to him. And we're going to talk to him about these kids and music. But right now, he's going to do a tune from his album called What I Love the Most. This is a tune called Got a Lot of Love. It's the amazing, the incredible country music star John Berry on the Wood Songs.

0: Beautiful song. Got a Lot of Love from his album What I Love the Most. John Barry, let's talk about your guitar playing for a minute. So after the accident and everything, you were on your stool because you couldn't work, right? So you're on your stool playing your guitar. And who were the guitar inspirations for you at the time? Who were the ones you would like emulate, look up to?
1: Well, I think that he probably got overlooked because he really is a remarkable guitar player, and I would love to play as well as he does. But John Denver, an amazing, amazing guitar player.
0: And your voice comes close to the quality of the voice that
1: had. Ain't no way.
0: Yeah. You can intonate a note a mile long and 10 years long. So, one of John's songs. Let's talk about this, since you like John, I do too. His song "Sunshine."
1: Oh yeah.
0: One of the most impossible songs to sing correctly the way he did.
1: What a song.
0: Well, you know, and what was it about an artist like John, and, you know, he 12-string guitar, 6-string guitar. Did you ever try the 12-string?
1: Yes, I've got one, actually, yes.
0: Yeah, it's not an easy instrument to perfect.
1: Yeah, a lot of times I'll play this Annie song in our shows, and I have a 12-string just for that song.
0: Just for that song.
1: Yeah.
0: There's other artists, too, like Harry Chapin, James Taylor. So that era of singer-songwriters really influenced you.
1: Big time, very much so.
0: So when you were striking out on your own and trying to write songs, you put out how many albums independently before you got signed?
1: I did six before I got a record deal.
0: Right, and you even formed your own little record label there for a while, right?
1: Yeah, I was just putting, you know, making...
0: Putting stuff out.
1: Yeah, putting stuff out there.
0: The music business has really changed the past 5, 6, 7 years. I mean, how would you describe it to the public the way it was when you were coming up and getting hit records and gold albums and going platinum, over 1 million records sold, to the way it is today?
1: It's a whole new world that I'm glad I'm old and I'm close to the end.
0: Yeah, stop that. No. Let's not talk about it that way. You're a young man.
1: But
0: it is hard for artists to get their music out because the hard product is gone, right?
1: Yeah, and of course the internet, on one hand, it's leveled the playing field. Anybody can get heard. Anybody has that opportunity. If you've got stuff people like, they can follow you, they can jump on board, and, you know. But then also, it's also been, it's killed CD sales, which has been a huge, especially my generation and before, selling albums and CDs, and some of them selling 8-tracks, I guess. That was big business, you know. But now we wait for royalty checks that never come. So,
0: well, when an artist sells an LP or a CD or whatever it is, a cassette, that's called a mechanical royalty, the physical sale of something.
1: Yeah.
0: That has just about completely dried up, hasn't it?
1: Absolutely. Yeah.
0: So what do you recommend a young artist like Thatcher Wallace over there playing his banjo? He's really, really good. He can really find an audience. What does he do?
1: Well, be in an area where people can help you do your art. Surround yourself with people you trust and who love you and look out for you.
0: Well, you got a good one, a good manager named Brian Smith, so that helps. And your wife is here, the lovely Robin Berry, and you got a great bass player, Michael Steele.
1: Michael and I started playing together in 1984.
0: Well, back in the 8-track days.
1: Yeah, come on.
0: Yeah. Well, let's go back into your music. This is an album called Find My Joy. This is a beautiful song called Blessed Assurance. It's the amazing, wonderful, spectacular voice of John Barry on the Wood Songs, Old Time.

from his album called Find My Joy. Blessed Assurance is the song, one of the finest voices in the history of country music, John Berry, on our broadcast. If you're interested in the music of John Berry, if you want to follow his career, his tour schedule, you just go to the Wood Songs website, click on the archive page. This is show number 1,141. You get to follow John Berry, as well as this amazing artist that we're so glad that she's on our broadcast. The first half hour, you heard her playing her banjo, which was just incredible. She's picked up her guitar now, and she's got a brand new album called Woman Creature. We're going to talk about that album here in a minute, but this is a song off that album called Revenge. Please welcome Mean Mary back on stage of the Wood Songs. Old Time Radio.

0: From her latest album, Woman Creature, the song Revenge, Mean Mary on our broadcast. Now, this is your latest album, and this is one that you recorded in your home studio, right?
1: I did, yeah.
0: So to do that, I mean, you have to wear a lot of hats. Explain to the audience what you're doing when you're trying to record an album pretty much on your own.
1: Well, I have a straw hat that I like to wear when I'm playing the banjo. As a multi-instrumentalist, it can be a lot of fun. It can also be a lot of work because you spend a lot longer than you probably should because it's like, let's try this out and let's do this. But you have to be there from the beginning and the end and all the stuff in between. I work with a lot of great musicians too, so it's nice to just sit back and let them do their thing. Great bass players and such as we know, where you can just say, hey, put some bass on this track and not worry about telling them what to do, and they send you, you know, great stuff. So I love that. I love working with other artists. I work with my brother, who always records with me, Frank James. He plays 12 string, actually. So that's his main.
0: The seeds of John Denver are everywhere. So now, artists these days, you got to have one hand on a guitar case and the other hand on a briefcase. And so when you're an independent, it was true, right?
1: It's very true. Yeah.
0: So when you're an independent artist like yourself, you know, or you know, you're a major artist like John Berry, but you're back out on your own doing your own thing, right? That's a lot of responsibility. It's a lot of work.
1: It is,
0: to do this thing we call playing.
1: That's right, yes.
0: Yeah, so explain what you have to go through. Or is that even possible?
1: No, I mean, I love some elements of it. It can be very tiring because I handle all aspects of my career, everything from the booking to the recording. I make all the decisions, so, I mean, that's wonderful.
0: Did you ever
1: I can appreciate
0: it. Do you ever try to have a booking agent or a manager or someone like that help you?
1: I haven't, maybe in the future. It's just always kind of worked out the way it has, so I'm going to accept it that way. And it's given me a lot of freedom, so I can't complain.
0: Well, a lot of artists do. They prefer that. And you're saving your 10 or 15%, right?
1: You're living on your hard work.
0: Well,
1: you know, I can do the things I decide to do the way I want to do them. You know, other people obviously have input on how you brand yourself or what songs you play or where you tour. And I have control of all that, which is nice. It's just a lot of work sometimes.
0: So, you know, we were talking about to John Berry about the changes in the music business.
1: Yes.
0: You know, the idea of selling product to help your put gas in your car and stuff.
1: Right.
0: That's kind of tough. I mean, the folk and bluegrass world tends to continue to support like CDs and LPs, right?
1: They do. I've been very fortunate, and we have seen a drop in, obviously, for me too, drop in CD sales and things of that nature. But I have a great, the people that listen to my music are obviously of a higher class of individual anyway, right?
0: Of course they are. Yes. Mean Mary fans, right?
1: Exactly. They are very supportive, and they really step up and buy whatever I put out there. So it's been great. If I put out a new T-shirt, I know I have that core group of fans that will buy it. If I have a CD, they'll buy it. Even if they don't play it, just say autograph it and send it to me. So that's the wonderful thing about this kind of music, I think, is that it just...
0: So the point is, if you want to support music, if you want to support artists... Get a ticket and go to the show, buy a CD, right? Because that's still the process, right? One of your other CDs is called Thank You Very Much. What a nice thought in order to end the broadcast on. This is a tune off that album called Fields of Glory. It is the amazing Mean Mary and her guitar on the Wood Songs, Old Time Radio.

0: Blaze of Glory. Beautiful song, beautiful voice. Wasn't it wonderful having Mean Mary on our broadcast? A big honor. This week's Wood Songs kid, he's 14 years old from Georgetown, Ohio, playing a mean banjo himself, Thatcher Wallace and his father. Playing that. And a true legend in country music, and we're very proud that he could be here as well, John Berry, on our broadcast. The music is great, the intent is great, the hard work is great, and what I found both artists have in common is that they both had to overcome something really, really serious in their life in order to continue to pursue their music. Sometimes pursuing your dreams can be very, very difficult because life can work against you. John Berry got in a major wreck and he hurt both of his legs and his back and everything in this car wreck. He was stuck on a stool, but he kept playing that guitar. Mean Mary got in a major car wreck. She was a passenger in the car and her head went through the windshield and she cracked her neck and she broke her vocal cords, but she kept on going as well. Nothing stops those that are motivated by love and by heart. And back in the 1600s, there was a French playwright, his name was Malory, and he said, the greater the obstacle, the greater the victory. Congratulations to both John Berry, Mean Mary, and all of you that have overcome everything in life to pursue your dreams. My name is Michael Jonathan. I'm a folk singer. I'm a song farmer, and we'll see you next week on the Woods Song.
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2: 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Michael's opening song was Dancing in the Rain from the Orpheum Rain album. Archie Fujinier's Dan Field. Our TV directors, Maria Claire. Technical assistants are Brian Clousing, Eric Anderson, Jerome Galt, and Gavin Clark. The Woods Songs crew member of the week is Jerome Galt, and our Woods Songs partner of the week is Kevin Osborne. 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
2: Guest this evening, Emily Jamerson,

hello one and all. I'm Bradford Becker. Welcome to Red Barn Radio as we continue our 23rd year of broadcasting with episode number 888. It's no secret that the hills of Eastern Kentucky have produced extraordinary musical talent for some time. Our guest tonight is one such example. Raised in Prestonburg, Kentucky, Emily Jamerson came to love music at an early age amongst family and friends, swapping mountain traditionals and old gospel songs. We've been asked more than a couple of times when Emily would do a broadcast with us, and now I'm pleased to say, tonight's the night. Welcome, Emily Jamerson, to Red Barn Radio. Mm-hmm.

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1: Emily Jamerson, our guest this evening, draws upon influences from artists like Loretta Lynn and Casey Musgraves to John Prine and other players who have graced our stage, like Emily's brother Nicholas, for example. No copycat, though. Emily, as you'll soon learn, has a sound that's very much of her own and deeply rooted in Southern tradition. Emily's music explores love, the bond of family, and growth within oneself. We're so pleased to welcome Emily Jamerson to Red Barn Radio for this special solo performance. Welcome, Emily.
2: Thank you. It feels good to be here. It feels like I've watched people I know on this stage for years, and it feels like a rite of passage being here. So thank you for having me.
1: You are welcome.

0: Our guest this evening on Red Barn Radio is Emily Jamerson, and this is her first time on the program. We were just talking beforehand, wondering why this would be the first time. It's just, I'm glad you're here.
1: I am too. You know, I'm very busy out there at my house, you know, walking and hiking and spending time with my cat. So I'm glad I was able to fit this into my very busy and demanding schedule.
0: What else do you do when you're not playing music?
1: I work in a law office in Paintsville.
0: Okay. Been there for a while?
1: Yeah, I just celebrated 5 years. I started right before the pandemic, which is hard to believe. I was there about a month, and then the entire month of April, we worked from home. I continued to have a job throughout everything, but yeah, it was a huge blessing, and it continues to be. I enjoyed playing music and doing other things, and my boss is supportive of that and lets me leave to go and do things like this. So I'm blessed.
0: Yeah. What were you doing before you took the job at the law office?
1: I went to Pottville College. I graduated in 2010.
0: Okay.
1: Which makes me feel real old. Have a bachelor's degree in chemistry. I'm obviously not using it.
0: When you were doing it, was it your intention to go into education?
1: Actually, it was a math minor, I was a math major first, and my intent was to teach. We have a lot of teachers in our family. That seemed like the logical thing to do, and I wasn't settled on it. I let pressure get me to switch majors to chemistry, and I was going to pursue something in the medical field, but I quickly learned that was not where I felt content. So I worked at a law office through college off and on for years, and I worked for Enterprise Car Rental for almost 5 years. When I say it all now, it really feels like a lifetime ago, but I guess it was, you know, over the last 20 years.

0: I guess, learned that you have a head for math and science and could have probably pursued something in the medical field. I mean, you would have been able to accomplish that.
1: Yeah, I guess probably. But I really can't say why I decided not to pursue it. You know, when I started working for Enterprise, I was just trying to figure things out, and took me getting into my mid-30s and moving back home and realizing that as long as I can do the things that I enjoy, you know, be outside, hike, if I can play music and pay my bills, then I'm content with that. Over the last few years, I've been able to cultivate that life for myself, and it feels nice. I don't have any kids or anything, so it's just me to worry about, and I spend a lot of time outside hiking and kayaking and things of that nature, and playing music when I can. I also teach yoga.
0: Oh, all right.
1: I don't do it often. It's just something that I sort of do when I have free time to commit to it, and we did a free class last year at the Pike County Library every Monday, and people could come and do it, and they really seemed to enjoy it. I do a little bit of all those things.
0: Hmm.
1: Yeah.

0: Are you a naturalist? When you're hiking, are you identifying bird sounds and tree barks and leaves
1: sometimes,
0: and things like
1: sometimes.
0: That?
1: Something catches my eye, then I'll, you know, or my ear, then I'll certainly stop and investigate. And I live on the riverbank as well, so there's all kinds of critters that, you know, are down there in the backyard and over on the riverbank itself.
0: Are there critters down there that aren't here?
1: Probably not. Coyotes and...
0: Oh.
1: I have a groundhog that lives on my riverbank.
0: We got a lot of those.
1: Yeah.
0: Not a lot of coyotes here, though.
1: Where I live is in town, but it's still on the riverbank, and the coyotes have been coming over into people's yards. They've been up in our yard, and it's kind of scary, but you can hear them if you sit out back on the steps. You can hear them going at it. I've not had any encounters with them, but I've just heard them, and other neighbors on my street have actually caught them on camera on their riverbank.
0: Hmm. Do you hike on sort of like established trails, or do you get in there and bushwhack and
1: no.
0: know where you are?
1: I know where I am, but we have a trail system. Where I live, I'm 5 minutes from the Jenny Wiley State Park.
0: Okay.
1: There's a lot of trails there, and then our mountain biking trail system, which is called Sugar Camp Mountain Trails. It's like one of the top trail systems I know in the state, maybe even beyond. I mean, there's people from other states that will come there just to do the mountain biking.
0: Hmm.
1: And it's pretty cool. They have big races there once a year, and it brings in a lot of people into the town. And it's pretty neat, but I just stay on those trails.
0: Hmm.
1: I'm not brave enough to venture off the trail. It's also not smart.
0: Okay,
1: yeah.
0: Sure.

This next song I didn't write, but I did steal it. It was written by my brothers, Nicholas and Joseph, about our grandmother when she passed away. And I just started playing it as part of my set, and I think they gave it to me.

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Red Barn Radio, roots music, southern style. We'll be right back.

Welcome back. This is Red Barn Radio, recorded live from the Arts Place Performance Hall in Lexington, Kentucky. 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

0: You have music as part of your family tradition, obviously. Is hiking in the outdoors also part of your sort of DNA?
1: Yeah, my dad used to take us hiking when we were kids on some of those trails over at the lake, and I feel like I'm the only one that, like, it really stuck with. Like, I do it a lot every chance I get. My other brothers will go hiking too, but during the pandemic I hiked almost every day with my dogs, and especially over the last 5 years it's become a big part of my life. Well, there's a difference in being outside and then being out in the woods hiking, and I can tell a difference in how I'm feeling when I'm not spending time out in the woods. You know, I feel more creative, I feel more grounded, and I try to make it a priority in the things that I do.
0: How do those things sort of contribute and sort of feed your music?
1: I feel like it creates a clear vessel for the creativity to flow through. When I'm grounded, I'm not distracted by all the outside noise, and doing things like yoga or just being out in nature brings me to where my feet are and just puts me in the right headspace to be more creative, because I have gotten rid of the distractions, and that's not always easy. That's part of the practice, though, is getting rid of the distractions or quietening them down, I guess. Maybe not getting rid of them, but
0: Taming them
1: for a time. Yeah, because they're not going anywhere. They're going to be right there when you're done. But I find that those things help me.
0: Yeah.

0: We grew up in church, and our mom played the piano and played the organ and was the children's choir director. So children's choir was forced upon us, and I did not enjoy it.
1: How come?
0: I was just shy. I was really shy, and I would stand up there because I was made to, and I would just move my mouth. It got better as I got older. When I was in high school,

0: Well, I really wanted to be in the honor choir because that was the cool thing. And you had to sing a solo. It was just a portion of the Star Spangled Banner, whatever part you were trying out for. And that was it. So I managed that. And I think doing that, I got over my fear a little bit. By the end of high school, I was singing more. But it wasn't until the last 10 years or so that I've been, you know, writing and playing like I am now. It's been a slow process.
1: What was the hurdle you had to get over? You said shyness.
0: I think it was just me. I think it was just me being an insecure kid and not thinking I was good. It took me well into my 30s before I was like, I don't really care. I enjoy doing it, and I'm just going to do it. Because I think that's something that is always there, that feeling that you're not enough, or even comparing yourself to other people. But you just have to do it anyway. Lost a lot of time in my life being too afraid to do things. Mm-hmm. And it was like once I realized that I was the only one standing in my way, then, you know, I had nothing to be afraid of anymore, and I just started doing it.
1: Imagine that you're in a middle school classroom right now. What would be some things that you might say to middle school kids who have that fear, you know, and who have always wanted to try to play the drums or try to sing or strum on a guitar? What would you say to them about your middle school experience that might help them sort of overcome that?
0: Ask themselves why they want to do it. Why do you want to play? Is it to be liked? Is it because it brings you joy? Because you want to play? Because I think if you can get past that, and if you can answer that, well, I'm playing because it brings me joy. Well, then that's really all the reason that you need to do it. If you're serious about it, then give it your time and energy to getting better at it, if that's what you want to do. But don't let the opinions of people, real or imaginary, keep you from doing something that is calling to you. Because one day you'll wake up and you're 38 and you're like, ugh.
1: Yeah.
0: Why didn't I start this sooner?

0: Like, I want to play music more. Really, over the past couple of years, it's been hard to do certain gigs just because hard to leave a dog at home. And he's a big dog, or he was a big dog. So that limited what I could do, but...
1: Do any of these three brothers of yours or your family members live close enough that when you're gone, they can get over and feed the dog?
0: Yeah, my mom helps me a lot. I have a next-door neighbor that they've been very helpful with all my animals since I've been there, so which has been nice because I just would leave them at home, and they could come over and let them out and feed them, but I didn't like leaving him. But that's why I'm not getting a dog right now. Until one crosses me somewhere, and I have no choice but to pick it up.

0: you know, when you get to that place with a song and you feel like things are going well, and then all of a sudden you get hung up with it. I just do songs as a hobby. It's sort of like collecting stamps or something. My pitfall is, you know, trying to be too clever. The harder I try, the worse it gets.
1: I feel like I do that too. I was talking about that this weekend. I went out on the road with my brother and his band, and I get really hung up on, like you said, writing something clever or something that's good. And I think that can create a real writer's block. I'm still figuring out how to push through that. I'm doing this songwriter challenge with my brother, and there's others as well. You write one song a week for a year. And he did it last year, and he's doing it again this year. And I needed that because the last several months I have really struggled, just because I think just the transitions I've been going through in my life, I've found it hard to be creative or to just finish anything. Doing this songwriter's challenge, it's forcing me to let go of that need for it to be good or perfect that I put on myself. Also, they said something, the boys said something that I just, it was simple, but it was so profound. It was like, don't be afraid to write a bad song. Maybe you should intentionally try to write a bad song. I'm like, maybe I should try to do that. Just not overthinking it. You know, I've written a lot of songs that I've written in 20 minutes, 30 minutes, and I try not to mess with those too much. But then there's others that I will just labor over for weeks and months, and it feels like I never get anywhere. And it's frustrating. But yes, doing this songwriter challenge is forcing me to just, like, I want to do my best, but at the end of the day, like, I'm going to get it in. Last week's song I really struggled with and wasn't necessarily happy with it, and I was having these insecurities. And then he texted me and offered some gentle, I forget how he phrased it, gentle advice or gentle something if I was open to it. And I said, of course I am. And then he was just validating, like, what I was struggling with, what I already knew, which was I need to write about, just use different topics in my songs, not use the same phrases. But it's been really good. He's been really helpful, just knowing that I have to get that in. I'll get some good stuff out of it, but there's also going to be a lot of stuff that no one will ever hear.

0: the challenge of writing the song? And what about the unique challenge, I guess, of recording songs? Being in the studio, even with someone as sweet and thoughtful as Tom Nato.
1: I told them if we could just hang out there every weekend forever, I would be content because it was just a really good energy we had. Nicholas was there, of course. He co-produced those songs with Tom and Zach Martin. I know he's been here with various people playing drums, and our friend Brandon Lee was there taking pictures and videos of the whole weekend, which I'm so glad that we did that. I'll get memories that'll come up on my phone just reminding me of that weekend and how special it was. And it was neat to see my songs come to life like that, because when I write up to this point, I've always written just with me in mind because it's just me playing them. I've not really allowed myself to think of an arrangement with other instruments and things like that. So when I went in there, I was just open to wherever we went with it and to what their suggestions were, and seeing other people get into it and create their own part for it was really special, especially with that particular group, because I didn't really know Tom prior to that. Now I can't imagine not knowing him, but you know, everyone else, we've known each other for years, and it just felt like family hanging out, and it was really sweet and special. And I want to do it again. I've recorded some with other artists, like on their own things. Like I've recorded some at the Mountain Arts Center with Nicholas, and I've recorded at Tom's for other artists singing with them. But yeah, that was my first experience doing my songs, and I hope that I get to do it again.

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3: Welcome to Folk Alley, your weekly deep dive of the best in folk roots and Americana. I'm your host, Cindy Howes, and today, oh boy, I am pumped. A Bob Dylan tribute show in honor of Bob's birthday. Bob was born, of course, Robert Allen Zimmerman, May 24th, 1941, in Duluth, Minnesota. This first set will start with songs from his early career. How it all started back in 1962, his eponymous debut album, Here's Song to Woody by Bob Dylan.

looks like it's a dying and it's hardly been born. Hey, Woody Guthrie, but I know that you know all the things that I'm a-saying and many times more. I'm a-singing you this song, but I can't sing enough, 'cause there's not many men who've done the things that you've done. Here's to Cisco and Sonny and Leadbelly too.

man that come with the dust and a gone with the wind. I'm leaving tomorrow, but I could leave today. Somewhere down the road someday, the very last thing that I'd want to do is to say I've been hitting some hard traveling too.

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People going down to the ground, buildings going up to the sky.

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You somebody can freeze right to the bone. I froze right to the bone. New York Times said it was the coldest winter in 17 years. I didn't feel so cold then. I swung on to my old guitar, grabbed hold of a subway car. After rocking, reeling, rolling, ride, I landed up on the downtown side. Greenwich Village.

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1: So long, New York. Howdy, East Orange.
2: Couple of songs from Bob Dylan's debut album released in 1962, giving us the earliest songs from a future legend. We heard Talkin' New York and Song to Woody. I'm Cindy House, and we are celebrating Bob Dylan's birthday. He was born May 24th, 1941. Coming up right now, we're going to get into some Cat Power songs. So she completely covered the 1966 Royal Albert Hall concert that Dylan did, a very famous concert where he was called Judas on stage. And then he turned around and he said, "I don't believe you." And then he told his band to play, you know what, loud. Incredible. Here's Cat Power.

Couple of Dylan songs as recorded live by Cat Power, who recreated the 1966 Royal Albert Hall concert. As we celebrate Bob Dylan's birthday, that's Mr. Tambourine Man, and we also heard She Belongs to Me. You can tell us your favorite Bob Dylan song, cover, or experience on our Facebook page. You can also submit a request on our website. That's at folkalley.com. More Bob Dylan on the way. I'm Cindy Howes, and this is Folk Alley.

0: I have a couple of newish covers that were recorded last year in 2024 of Bob Dylan. First of all, we'll start with Gabby Moreno. This is from her ninth album, the album Dusk, that showcases her diverse musical prowess as she embraces a whole bunch of different genres of music sung in both English and Spanish. This is sung in English. It's I'll Be Your Baby Tonight. It's Gabby Moreno.
1: Yeah, you want to kick it off, Van Dyke?
2: Yeah, do a little something.
3: That is a death sentence. All right.

cops were called in, and his weapon took from him. As they rode him in custody down to the station and took Williams and Zinger for first degree murder. You who philosophize disgrace.

Aoife O'Donovan covering Bob Dylan on Folk Alley as we celebrate Bob's birthday. That's a really interesting cover that she put on her latest album, All My Friends. It closes the album and it features parts of Battle Hymn of the Republic, which was a song written by abolitionist writer Julia Ward Howe during the Civil War. Aoife's incredibly interesting album, All My Friends, which was inspired by the passage of the 19th Amendment. And she closes it all with the lonesome death of Hattie Carroll. We heard I'll Be Your Baby Tonight from Gabby Moreno. More Dylan covers now. Here's Willie Nelson and Calexico.

Valerie June covering Bob Dylan's Tonight, I'll Be Staying Here With You. And it was Willie Nelson and Calexico with Señor, Tales of Yankee Power. Thanks for listening as we celebrate Bob Dylan's birthday. We have an over 5-hour Bob Dylan tribute playlist running in our Classic Folk stream now through the rest of May that you can check out at folkalley.com or on our mobile app. A couple of Dylan co-writes on the way as we celebrate Bob. I'm Cindy Howes, and you're listening to Folk Alley.

Old Crow Medicine Show incorrectly credited Bob Dylan as writing this next song, when in fact it was written by Donna Weiss back in the 70s. Dylan recorded a part of it during the Pat Garrett and Billy the Kid sessions in 1973. He sent Old Crow, in the future, he sent Old Crow like a snippet of the song and was like, here, do something with this. So they have since rectified and credited it to Donna Weiss. But classic, hilarious Dylan. Here's Sweet Amarillo.

That's Buddy and Julie Miller with Don't Make Her Cry, which was a song started by Regina McCreary, who got together with Bob Dylan, finished up the song, but then Bob's like, give it to Buddy Miller. Buddy passed it on to Julie, who finished it up. There you go. Don't Make Her Cry. Also, Secret Sisters right before that, and Old Crow Medicine Show, two songs that were co-written with Bob Dylan. It's Cindy Howes on Folk Alley. We are celebrating Bob Dylan's birthday. He was born May 24th, 1941. Up next, Sonny Sweeney, Meeko Marks, Reese Palmer, and Tammy Nielsen covering Bob Dylan.

0: Tim O'Brien from his monumental Bob Dylan covers album, Red on Blonde, which I feel like a lot of like bluegrass and Americana-y like trad players, that was the first time they heard Bob Dylan on that Tim O'Brien record, his version of Forever Young. We also did an incredible version of Don't Think Twice, It's All Right from Sonny Sweeney, Miko Marx, Reese Palmer, and Tammy Nielsen, celebrating Bob Dylan's birthday on Folk Alley. You can check out an over 5-hour Bob Dylan tribute playlist running in our Classic Folk stream now through the rest of May. 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
0: All right, welcome back to another hour of Folk Alley. I'm Cindy Howes, and we are continuing the birthday tribute to Bob Dylan. He was born 1941 in Duluth, Minnesota. We'll start this off with a track from Nashville Skyline, a really great duet with Bob Dylan and Johnny Cash. This was originally released in 1963 as a solo version. 6 years later, Bob recorded it with Johnny Cash for Nashville Skyline. And I just love the way they sound together, the acoustic guitar. I love when they get the words wrong and sing over each other. Here's Bob Dylan and Johnny Cash.

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Joan Baez on Folk Alley doing a song that was written by Bob Dylan. He never recorded it, so she recorded it and released it in 1968. It's Love is Just a Four-Letter Word. And from Nashville Skyline right before that, a duet with Johnny Cash, originally recorded in 1963 on Dylan's second studio album, The Freewheelin' Bob Dylan. It was Girl from the North Country featuring Johnny Cash. I'm Cindy House. Thank you for joining us today on Folk Alley. We're celebrating Bob Dylan and have an over 5-hour tribute playlist running in our classic folk stream. 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

That's another Bob Dylan song that was written and recorded by Bob Dylan, but not released. It was Percy's song, as done by Arlo Guthrie from 1970. It was supposed to be on the Times They Are a Changin', but it was not included on that album. And right before that, it was Dolly Parton featuring Nickel Creek with Blowin' in the Wind. That cover was released in 2005. We're celebrating Bob Dylan's birthday. I'm Cindy Howes. This is Folk Alley.

Continuing on our birthday celebration for one Bob Dylan, who was born May 24th, 1941. This is a three-song set of tracks from Dylan's masterpiece, Blood on the Tracks, covered by other people. This first song is a 12-minute version of Tangled Up in Blue. This was requested by Mike, who listens in Elliott, Maine, on Maine Public Radio. All right. Here's Tangled Up in Blue live by the Jerry Garcia Band.

That's Brian Sutton wrapping up that set featuring songs from Blood on the Tracks, You're Gonna Make Me Lonesome When You Go, that track released in 2016. Also, Leftover Salmon doing Bob Dylan's Simple Twist of Fate. And it was the epic 12-minute jam of Tangled Up in Blue, recorded live by the Jerry Garcia Band. That was requested by Mike, who is listening on Maine Public Radio. He said he saw the Jerry Garcia Band play that song live in the 80s at the Hampton Beach Club Casino Ballroom. Yes, that in New Hampshire, and fell in love with it. Had to do it for Bob Dylan's birthday. Had to do it for Mike. I'm Cindy Howes. This is Folk Alley.

We're celebrating Bob Dylan's birthday on Folk Alley today, and we have an over 5-hour tribute playlist for Bob running on our classic folk stream now through the rest of May, folkalley.com or on our mobile app. Up next, Dylan covers from a couple of I'm With Her band members who just released a new record as well, by the way. Ring Them Bells was originally on Bob Dylan's beautiful 1989 album, Oh Mercy. We will hear Sarah DeRose cover it right now. Here's Ring Them Bells on Folk Alley.

Nickel Creek on Folk Alley. Sarah Watkins singing lead on Tomorrow is a Long Time, a song written by Bob Dylan, who we are celebrating today on Folk Alley. Born Robert Allen Zimmerman on May 24th, 1941. Tomorrow is a Long Time. Sarah Watkins and her bandmate right before that, Sarah Jarosz, with Dylan's Ring Them Bells from her second record, Follow Me Down. The Sarahs are in the band I'm With Her, along with Aoife O'Donovan. It's Cindy, and we are celebrating Bob Dylan. Continuing on, the band recorded this song before Bob Dylan did. In 1971, here's When I Paint My Masterpiece.

Wrapping up our Bob Dylan tribute today, The Times They Are a-Changin', featuring a bunch of guests from the Nitty Gritty Dirt Band, Roseanne Cash, Steve Earle, Jason Isbell, The War and Treaty. That was released in 2021 from the Nitty Gritty Dirt Band. I'm Cindy House. Hope you enjoyed our celebration of Bob Dylan for his birthday, May 24th. He was born in 1941. You can get an over 5-hour Bob tribute playlist on our classic folk stream, folkalley.com, or you can get it on our mobile app. Listen to the show again and get the playlist at our website, folkalley.com. I'm Cindy House. This is Folk Alley.

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3: I'm an admirer of the pianist Cyrus Chestnut. He's a man of deep faith and a ubiquitous presence in New York City, seemingly always at the piano. He comes from Baltimore, Maryland. His father played the piano in church. His mother was a church choir director. He got his start playing the piano at age 7, and by age 9, he was already studying classical music. In 2017, Cyrus Chestnut released a high note release with a couple of songs written by the great vibraphonist Bobby Hutcherson. The album, recorded February 27th, 2017, features Steve Nelson on 3 tracks, also Lenny White at the drums and Buster Williams at the bass. There's a couple of solo tracks on the album, but the ones that feature the music of Bobby Hutcherson have captured my attention. There's a Sweet, Sweet Spirit is the title of the album, and the song I have queued up is called The Littlest One of All. Of course, it features vibraphonist Steve Nelson, and Bobby Hutcherson, of course, is one of the great vibraphonists and composers in jazz. I'm David Bassi. It's Jazz with David Bassi, and let's listen now to Cyrus Chestnut from 2017 and his recording of Bobby Hutcherson's The Littlest One of All. Thanks for listening.

I have a deep connection to trumpeter Stanton Kessler. When I moved to Kansas City many years ago, my first wife and I used to go hear his bands and marvel at how good they sounded. I'm David Bassey. The Crossroads Quartet now with Stanton Kessler, Andrew Ouellette, Carl McComas Ryle, and Brian Stever, and the song called Airborne. Stanton Kessler, a mainstay of the Kansas City scene, and his album Skywatcher.

0: A native of Kansas City, Missouri, it's Stanton Kessler playing his original music from the album Sky Watcher, the song called Airborne, with a young group recorded, mixed, mastered by Craig Rettmer. Stanton Kessler produced Sky Watcher for ARC Records.
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0: Well, let's get into one from a guitarist from Omaha. That's right, Omaha. He's been in New York for many years. Here's Dave Stryker with McClinty Hunter, Jared Gold, and Steve Nelson at The Vibes.

Footprints from Dave Stryker, preceded by trumpeter Stanton Kessler, Skywatcher. Consider this. You can present your business's message to our loyal Jazz with David Bassey listeners. 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

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Manuel Valera, music produced by Kabir Siegel, Doug Davis, and Manuel Valera. The song's called Mercury. The album's called The Planets.

Daniel Landry at the piano. It's from Eric Applegate's album, Red Skies, and the song called Tale of the Open Road. With Steve Kovalchuk on the guitars, and Jim White playing the bass. And preceding that, a song from 1997, Wooden Steps, and a very well-received record that was on Warner Brothers. Songbook, Jeff Tane Watts, Nat Reeves, Kenny Kirkland, and Kenny Garrett. The album received a Grammy Award nomination for Best Jazz Instrumental Performance, and it was released in May of 1997. In a review, AllMusic said, "Always inventive, curious, daring, and exuberant, Garrett's songbook proves him worthy of the alto legacy that most people seem to agree he carries." Kenny Garrett, in the tradition of Phil Woods and Charlie Parker. 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

personal music that highlights the simplicity of the guitar and the stringed instruments. It's called Wood and Strings. It's from Wailing City Sound, and the song is called Song for Now, from Dave Zeno at the bass and John Stein at the guitar. Corey Weeds now, and the music of Earth, Wind, and Fire, Let's Groove. Liam McDonald on the percussion. One of New York's finest, the T-Man, Jason Tiemann, playing the drums. Dave Ciccolo on the guitar, Mike LaDon, and Corey Weeds. This one called Kalimba, from Maurice White, and the album recorded April the 10th, 2017.

0: two pieces of music, one short and one long. The short one, Andreas Varade and The Quest, and that one from a cooperation between Quincy Jones Quest Records and Resonance Records, all under the umbrella of Rising Jazz Stars Foundation, a 501c3 in California. Preceding that, the long one from Corey Weeds and Cellar Live Records, the music of Earth, Wind, and Fire. Three giants in the music world. Corey Weeds with his Cellar Music Group. Quincy Jones, of course, and someone who Ray Charles took a bus from Georgia to Seattle to meet the man way back when. And a Columbia University student named George Klaban, who has became one of the great record producers in jazz and other music.
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Known for his work with large orchestras and orchestral arrangements, pianist Billy Childs in a small group. I'm David Bassey. Rebirth brings Billy Childs back to his roots on Mack Avenue Jazz. Steve Wilson, Hans Glashwishny, and Eric Harlan joining him for Michelle Legrand's The Windmills of Your Mind.

Coming up, the music of Diana Krall, her sixth release, way back when. That's pianist Billy Childs, in a small group setting, covering the music of Michel Legrand, The Windmills of Your Mind, with Steve Wilson doing a great job on the reeds, as he does. Diana Krall, and an album that was recorded in the spring of 2001, released September 18th by Verve Records in 2001, went right straight to the top of the charts. Here's Dancing in the Dark from an album called The Look of Love.

Diana Krall. Composition from Dietz and Schwartz, Dancing in the Dark. 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

Up next, it's vibraphonist Joe Locke and a nice, relaxed recording from Joe, recorded at the Deerhead Inn in the Poconos. That's one from Maestro Music, Ed Neumeister, and his album Wake Up Call, recorded in 2014 and out in 2017. Deliberation is the song that we heard from trombonist and arranger, composer, Ed Neumeister. Here's Jim Riddle at the piano, Tony Marino playing the bass, master drummer Bill Goodwin, and master vibraphonist Joe Locke. A quick rehearsal, and then on to the gig, at one of the great gigs in the world, the Deerhead Inn.

A small town and a small room with big name jazz. Joe Locke plays Bobby Troup's The Meaning of the Blues. Consider this. 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

next, a trumpet quartet cover Lee Morgan's biggest hit. That's Larry Young with Thornell Schwartz and Jimmy Smith, the drummer, testifying in 1960 on Prestige Records. The Larry Young Trio. Here's one on Milestone. It's called Trumpet Legacy, and it's a recording of Sidewinder with Nicholas Payton, Tom Harrell, Lou Soloff, and Eddie Henderson in 1997. Lee Morgan's The Sidewinder.

0: Music from Milestone Records and Trumpet Legacy, and a cover of one from 1964, released in July of that year by Lee Morgan. His composition, his biggest hit, actually, Sidewinder.
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0: Saxophonist Eddie Harris now at the piano for a composition called Obnoxious. Bad Luck Is All I Have is the album.

There's been a couple of wonderful albums from Edith Schoner over the past few years. I've played many of them here on the show. I'm David Bassey. Nine Short Stories is an album that comes from her days at the University of North Texas. Edith Schoner is a wonderful alto saxophonist, and here she takes the song Just Friends and in a contrafact turns it into Not Friends. Never even thought of it, friends. Anyway, Edith Schoner and marvelous saxophone.

If you're going to be a local, you might as well be a happy-go-lucky local. That's Edith Schneer and Not Friends, and James Driscoll playing the bass, Joss Handlin at the keyboards, and drummer Stockton Helbing. Fun to go back and listen to an album from a few years ago from a very talented alto saxophonist now at the helm of a band called Monduro. Happy-go-lucky locals, a term coined by Duke Ellington, and the song Duke Ellington's Sound of Love from Peter Sommer's Septet.

A cool small band arrangement by Peter Summers, Happy-Go-Lucky Locals, the album, and Mingus's Duke Ellington's Sound of Love. Consider this. You can present your business's message to our loyal Jazz with David Bassi listeners. 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
1: Up next, Sherman Irby. Cerulean Canvas. Dark blue. Very dark blue, like the sky. Or maybe the ocean. That's Luciana Salza and Donnie McCaslin, and Dark Blues from producer Larry Klein, The Passion of Charlie Parker on Impulse Records, and Bloom Dito, the bird tune, with lyrics called Every Little Thing. Preceding that, Petite Fleur, the music of Sidney Bechet on Origin Records, guitarist John Stoll with Dave Liebman, and a nice duet on When the Sun Sets Down South. Deep blue music, right here for you. Well, here's a tribute to Willie Jones III, we think. Eric Reed at the piano, and Mr. Cannon playing the bass, Gerald Cannon, with Sherman Irby and a band called Momentum. Cerulean Canvas is the title of the album, and Willie's Beat, a.k.a. The Sweet Science. Indeed. Let's listen.

0: the album Cerulean Canvas.
1: Sherman Irby, lead altoist with the Jazz at Lincoln Center Orchestra, and a small group with trombonist Vincent Gardner, also from Jazz at Lincoln Center, with Eric Reed piano, Gerald Cannon at the bass, and drummer Willie Jones III. And a feature for Willie Jones III, a song in his behalf, Willie's Beat, a.k.a. The Sweet Science, on Black Warrior Records. And here, for you, lots of cool interviews at our website, davidbasse.com. None of the members of that band are interviewed there yet. Would love to do that. Would love to be a part of that. Joe Locke is featured on our site. Also, Carl Allen, drummer of great merit, plus Nina Freelon, Kevin Servich, Joel Fromm, and Ernesto Savini, and Steve Rodby, who produced a lot of the records for Pat Metheny. 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

A beautiful reading of Wayne Shorter's Infant Eyes, longtime associates and longtime friends, Bill Mays at the piano, with Bob Bowman at the bass, and Todd Strait playing the drums. Todd's album, There'll Be Some Changes Made, after many, many years of recording with other folks, Todd's first album as the solo artist, Infant Eyes. Drummer Todd Strait. Spin Cycle, spincyclemusic.org to find them online. Scott Newman at the drums, Phil Palumbi at the bass, Pete McCann guitars, and Tom Christensen on the reeds. The song is entitled To the Puente, a Scott Newman composition.

0: Hotstuber with bassist Jeff Johnson, the album Deuce.
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Veteran bassist Rufus Reed has had a wonderful career. He was at the Keystone Corner with record producer Todd Barkin and Dexter Gordon way back in the 1970s. He recorded free-thinking electric music with saxophonist Eddie Harris. I'm David Bassey. After 5 years in the BMI Jazz Composer's Workshop and writing a book called The Evolving Bassist, Rufus Reed stands tall. Here's the song, Candango.

That's a 2011 release for bassist Rufus Reed and Out Front. Out Front indeed, with Steve Ellie at the piano and Duduka de Fonseca playing the drums. The song's called Candango. The song's written by Steve Ellie. Many original tunes from Rufus and Ellie and Duduka Fonseca on Hues of a Different Blue. Well, let's get into some Dmitri Bierski. The song I have queued up is Mount Harissa. Let's listen now to the album Down With It on Sharp 9 Records.

in St. Petersburg, Dmitry Bievsky has been making his way as an alto saxophonist in New York City for more than two decades. Mount Arissa is the song. Down With It is the album from Sharp Nine Records in 2010. Jeb Patton at the piano, David Wong bass, and Jason Brown playing the drums. Dmitry Bievsky. Since 2013, Jazz with David Bassi has been offered to radio stations across the country completely free of charge. 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

Exciting music recorded at Kaleidoscope Sound in Union City, New Jersey, January of 2017, and thought of by Guillermo Nochegowitz. The band's called El Echo, and the album Puerto de Buenos Aires in 1933 on Zoho Records. It's a tribute to his grandmother. And well, here's another bassist. And not just any bassist, a bassist who studied with John Clayton. And Quincy Jones himself brought her around and had her touring the world for a while. Introducing Katie Thoreau, produced by drummer Jeff Hamilton, with drummer Matt Wittick, Graham Dechter at the guitar, and Roger Newman on the tenor saxophone.

Women in Jazz, and Jane Ira Bloom, soprano saxophone, and the song called One Note from a Bird. Dawn Clement at the piano, Mark Elias at the bass, Bobby Previte playing the drums. And preceding that, exciting young bassist Katie Thoreau. And before that, it was Guillermo Nochekowitz and a cool album featuring bassist and co-producer fellow Argentinian Fernando Huergo, plus Brazilian pianist Elio Alves, Italian saxophonist Marco Pinitero, and New York Voices co-founder Kim Nazarian. On Zoho Records, Puerto de Buenos Aires, 1933. Consider this. You can present your business's message to our loyal Jazz with David Bassi listeners. 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

0: What a good sounding hall that is. Pyatt Hall in Vancouver, BC, and one of the most recorded bassists of all time, Ron Carter. June 29th, 2017, found Mr. Carter being honored by being a part of the Masters Legacy Series, Volume 2, pianist Emmett Cohen, Evan Sherman at the drums, and Ron Carter at the bass, with a classic from the big band era, Cy Oliver's Opus 1. Here's one from a saxophonist who has an old-school attitude, Adrian Cunningham. Professor Cunningham and his old school, Swing It Out, and Bechet's Fantasy.
1: The father of the jazz soprano saxophone, Sidney Bechet, born May 14th, 1897.
0: Lots of cool things from Sidney Bechet coming up these days. Let's listen.

0: political comments in an instrumental way on the city of New York. Ali Bendard at the drums, Frank Kimbrough piano, Steve Cardenas at the guitar, Jeremy Pelt trumpet, bassist Ben Allison, Layers of the City. On the road with Ben Allison. So if Richard Nixon in your world is Tricky Dick, who is Donald Trump?
1: I got a tune on the new record called Enter the Dragon. And yeah, that's part of my Donald Trump suite.
0: Preceding that, Professor Cunningham does Sidney Bechet.
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Vocalist Phoebe Snow had an incredible hit with this song way back when. I'm David Bassey. Julie Kelly reimagining it on Happy to Be with an all-star cast of Angelinos led by pianist Bill Cunliffe, Harpo's Blues.

beautiful version of Harpo's Blues, a song made famous by Phoebe Snow, out on Jazz Media this time with Julie Kelly, Happy to Be from 2014, Nick Mancini on the vibes, Clay Jenkins at the trumpet, Joe LaBarbera, Tom Warrington in the rhythm section with Anthony Wilson guitar and Bill Cunliffe. Here's a Tad Dameron favorite, On a Misty Night, a live version from Dr. Lonnie Smith. And Dr. Lonnie Smith in the band with Jonathan Kreisberg, Jonathan Blake. Yeah. On a Misty Night.

Dr. Lonnie Smith, All in My Mind. On a Miss Tonight. Consider this. You can present your business's message to our loyal Jazz with David Bassey listeners. 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

the music of Ben Markley. Ben's album called The Return, with Clint Ashlock, the Ben Markley Clint Ashlock Quintet, Ed Raziel at the drums, Matt Smiley on the bass, Josh Quinlan on the alto and the tenor, and Clint at the trumpet and flugelhorn, Ben at the piano. It's on Dazzle Recordings, another one from 2014, The Return, and the song written by Markley. I think it's jive like jive. It might be jefe, as in Espanol, but I'm not sure. Anyway, a group of characters, Ben Markley and Clint Ashlock, The Return from 2014. Here's one of those songs that keeps coming around. You hear it again and again. It's one of the canon of old groups that play around Mexico on maybe three guys on a marimba or a couple cats on a guitar on the street corner. This one, Alfredo Rodriguez from The Little Dream.

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Sack of Woe. Recorded December 27th, 2017. Jim Snedero at the alto with Jeremy Pelt on the trumpet. A veteran trio of David Hazeltine piano, Nat Reeves bass, and Billy Drummond playing the drums round out a celebration of Cannonball Adderley's music on Savant Records. It's called Jubilation. Benny Green up next. Benny Green at the piano from a 2000 Telarc Jazz release, and a trio that played together quite a bit under the tutelage of Ray Brown in many cases, and they really got a good foundation from their work with the masters over the years. Christian McBride, a dad and an uncle, both played the bass. Russell Malone, one of the excellent guitar players who played a long time with Diana Krall, and Benny Green at the piano. Benny Green's Naturally from 2000, and Pittsburgh Brethren.

0: Matheny's Hey Man with Kim Park on the alto, preceded by Benny Green and Pittsburgh Brethren, and Sack of Woe from Jim Snedero, Jeremy Pelt, and then Mike Matheny on the flugelhorn and Three Valve Music.
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2: From Virginia Humanities, this is With Good Reason. A good teacher makes a world of difference.
3: The ability to be successful as in a learning community relies so heavily on you feeling like you're believed in.
2: And so many places ask you to change to fit in.
3: I think a healthy community does the opposite. It says we will change and grow because you are here and help us do that.
2: Plus, Abraham Skipwith Roper's homecoming in Jackson Ward.
4: What we saw when we came across his home was, as Tisha likes to say, our Monticello.
2: These stories and more today on With Good Reason. First, the news.

0: Live from NPR News in Washington, I'm Windsor Johnston. Louisiana Senator Bill Cassidy has lost his bid for a third term in the U.S. Senate. The Republican had faced ongoing backlash from his party after voting to convict President Trump during his second impeachment trial. Drew Hawkins from the Gulf States Newsroom reports.
1: Cassidy finished third in Saturday's Republican primary behind Congresswoman Julia Letlow, who was endorsed by President Trump, and State Treasurer John Fleming. They now advance to a runoff next month. In his concession speech, Cassidy referenced Trump's repeated false claims about the 2020 election.
2: And when you participate in democracy, sometimes it doesn't turn out the way you want it to. But you don't pout, you don't whine, you don't claim the election was stolen.
1: Cassidy thanked voters for what he called the privilege of serving Louisiana. For NPR News, I'm Drew Hawkins in New Orleans.
0: Voters from across the country are gathering in Alabama this weekend for rallies supporting voting rights protections. Elise Gregg of the Gulf States Newsroom reports the demonstrations come after a recent Supreme Court ruling that weakened parts of the Voting Rights Act of 1965.
3: The National Day of Action for Voting Rights began with prayer and worship at the historical Tabernacle Baptist Church in Selma. From the pulpit, Congresswoman Terry Sewell, representing Alabama's 7th District, called the fight for voting rights not just a political movement, but a moral one.
4: It was rooted in the belief that every child of God deserves dignity, equality, and a voice in this democracy. And today, that moral witness is indeed needed again.
3: The service was followed by a march across the Edmund Pettus Bridge, where in 1965, peaceful voting rights marchers were violently attacked by police and state troopers. For NPR News, I'm Elise Gregg in Selma, Alabama.
0: Venezuela says it's sending a former government official and close ally of deposed leader Nicolas Maduro to the United States to stand trial. The U.S. is accusing wealthy businessman Alex Saab of laundering hundreds of millions of dollars through government contracts and through his close ties with the former president. NPR's Carrie Kahn reports.
5: Venezuela's migration agency said Saab's deportation was in response to his crimes that are, quote, public, notorious, and widely reported. Saab is Colombian, but held top posts in Nicolas Maduro's government, including Minister of Industry, where U.S. prosecutors say he laundered up to $350 million through housing and food programs. He was recently held in a U.S. prison until pardoned by former President Biden and sent back to Venezuela in a prisoner swap in 2023. It's believed Saab could be a witness in Maduro's pending U.S. drug trafficking trial. Carrie Kahn, NPR News.
0: This is NPR. For the first time in his PGA Tour career, 29-year-old Alex Smalley holds sole possession of the lead going into the final round today. Smalley is leading by 2 shots over a group of 5 second-place golfers at the PGA Championship. Greg Eklund reports from suburban Philadelphia.
6: Alex Smalley shot a 2-under par 68 capped by this birdie putt. The winner of the PGA Championship will be awarded the Wanamaker Trophy. Smalley recalled his college days at Duke University when he lived in the Wanamaker dorm.
7: My parents and I have been joking that maybe this would be a tournament that I would win just because of that kind of fact.
6: Smalley, seeking his first professional win, is the only golfer in the field to shoot under par rounds in each of the first 3 days. Masters champion Rory McIlroy of Northern Ireland is only 3 shots off the lead. For NPR News, I'm Greg Eklund in Newtown Square, Pennsylvania.
0: The strike is continuing on the Long Island Railroad after contract talks between transit officials and union leaders failed to produce a deal. The nation's largest commuter rail system shut down early Saturday after thousands of workers walked off the job. The MTA says limited shuttle bus service is running between Long Island and New York City subway stations. Governor Kathy Hochul is urging commuters to work from home if possible while negotiations continue. Transit officials warn the disruption could impact hundreds of thousands of riders heading into the work week. This is NPR News.
8: 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And Jarl and Pamela Mohn, focusing on civil liberties, foster youth, public radio, and the arts.
9: A good teacher makes a world of difference. And the things they say and do stay with us. I still remember how amazing it was to me in kindergarten that Miss Gray made us homemade Play-Doh. I remember how much Mr. Savino's 20th century history class shaped my 10th grade year, the permission he gave me to think about the world in different ways. And I remember Dr. Chan telling us in our senior capstone class, "Don't say bad things about yourself, because people are stupid and they will believe you." I'm so grateful to have been in those classrooms. Every year in Virginia, the State Council of Higher Education honors 12 outstanding educators at the collegiate level. These educators exemplify the highest standards of teaching, scholarship, and service. I'm Lauren Francis, and today on the show, we're celebrating some of those outstanding educators. By the time Gary Dopp was 20 years old, he had lived in 20 different homes. He was a military kid, and every time his family moved, he found himself in a new culture that he knew nothing about. Gary Dopp is the founding director of Randolph College's Creative Writing MFA program, and he focuses on making sure that students and faculty know that they belong. Gary, by the time you were 20 years old, you lived in multiple countries and states, and somehow you settled in Lynchburg, Virginia. How did that happen?
10: Yeah, that was an adventure of a upbringing, that's for sure. I ended up here for the job at Randolph College, actually. I was on the job market. I lived in Minneapolis with my young family, and we saw this job, and I fell in love with the campus and the community, and that's how I got here, 2013.
9: Why did you move around so much growing up?
10: My father was in the military, so we constantly moved. We were, every 2 to 3 years, you'd move to either a new state or a new country. And even when you moved to one community, you were often in temporary housing in one neighborhood, and then they put you in permanent, whatever it was called, permanent housing, which was like a year and a half more or something. And so you just constantly moved. And so we ended up in Germany for several tours that my father had, and for a good chunk of time, 6 years, and then throughout the United States, different places.
9: You were telling me before that you have a third culture kid perspective. What's that?
10: Yeah, it's this idea that you don't belong in any of the spaces you're in, right? As a military kid living in Germany, you don't fit in American culture because you're detached from that for some of your formative years. And then you certainly don't belong in German culture because you're not really brought up in that. You're not brought up in a German family. And yet, so you're kind of constantly experiencing the world as not being from the places you're in, not fully connecting with those spaces.
9: A colleague of mine, Katie Clune, our state folklorist, she also grew up, moving around a lot. Her dad was an ambassador.
10: And oh, okay.
9: We were traveling for work a couple weeks ago, and she, insisted that we play some techno song. And she was like, yeah, when I was, 11 and we moved to the States, I turned this song on and started crying because it was none of the other kids liked techno.
10: Oh, yeah.
9: Did you have those kinds of experiences?
10: Oh, constantly. I mean, yeah, when I moved from Germany to Nebraska, and again, where we were in Nebraska didn't have a military base, so I didn't even have the familiarity of a military community. And right away, I was wearing clothes that I had bought at the PX. Everybody had the same clothes in Germany, all the American kids. And I had a skateboard on my shirt, and I showed up, and everybody in Nebraska thought I was a skater kid, whatever that meant, right, in 1989, 90, whatever it was. And I also showed up to football practice as an eighth grader in I think I had – maybe black cleats, and everyone else had white cleats. And I had no idea that year, for whatever reason, that was the color everybody knew to wear. And there were just things like that constantly that you, when you don't grow up in a community where a vast majority of the people do grow up in that space, they understand. They've internalized all the rules, all the ideas, all the values, and you don't have them. And so you're constantly adapting and adjusting to new spaces, and you get pretty good at it, actually, but it's a lot of emotional labor on kids in particular.

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1: Kind of had like a built-in unit, you know?
2: Yeah, that's right. That's right. Yeah, and actually, for dealing with that part of things, I thought my family was, my mom in particular, was really intentional about kind of preparing us for new spaces as best she could. Mm.
1: Did you read a lot growing up?
2: No, actually, I didn't read a lot growing up. I did enjoy storytelling. I did consume stories in various forms, you know, from, of course, from television to books to theater. And, even church probably. Mm-hmm. You know, the sermons and the communication that way is a form of storytelling. Mm-hmm. And so, all those pieces kind of shaped my interest in story. And really coming to writing, I would say I came to it through story and performance more even than just a love for writing. But of course, I've developed that. But as a person who later in life discovered I'm dyslexic, that looking back, it certainly explains maybe a non-standard path toward being an English professor, that's for sure.
1: Tell me about that. How did you find out that you were dyslexic?
2: Yeah, so I'd been seeing a therapist for years who actually does psychological testing, that kind of thing. And so I went through a process with her, and then looking into my background, you know, part of the process I went through was looking at all my old school files and the language the teachers had, and my mom saved everything. She was a teacher, so we had a wealth of like handwriting samples, all kinds of stuff that looking back on, you go, oh, okay. And, you know, we moved schools constantly. I mean, I think by the time I was in eighth grade, I had gone to 8 schools, right?
1: Wow.
2: And so each of those schools, often in the writing, they would say things like, Gary's really struggling with spelling. Gary's really struggling with his handwriting. These are things we need to keep an eye on because they don't seem okay. And then I'd be gone, so the next school would never know that, would never get that. And they'd say, oh, this is a really smart kid, but yeah, he's struggling here. And one school, my mom tells me about, they were discussing putting me in special ed or the talented and gifted program, and they didn't know which one to put me in.
1: Yeah.
2: It's just an odd looking back. And so part of that process kind of opened my eyes and went, oh yeah, that helped me make sense of my journey.
1: And so you realized that you were dyslexic, and then you became an English professor.
2: Well, I was already an English professor.
1: Okay.
2: So yeah, so this was after, long after, so I don't read nearly as much as my colleagues. And I couple that with, I also have ADHD, and that was part of the diagnosis process, and yeah, certainly my attention span and my reading skills both are deficits for most English professors. And in some ways, I think they've been an asset for me, though.
1: To your credit, with Beloved in particular, no one can read that quickly. Anyone who reads Beloved quickly is like, you didn't read it, and Toni Morrison doesn't like you.
2: Yeah, that's right.
1: Why would you do that?
2: You should read the, what is it, 124 was spiteful, I think is the first line. You should read that and just stop for a day.
1: No, really.
2: Oh, man, this is on, yeah, that's
1: I had that book for years before I read it. Like, I would pretty much read that first page and be like, whoa.
2: Ooh,
1: it's so rich.
2: Yeah.
1: And then, I don't know what it was, this was, I want to say, fall of 2024, suddenly I could read it.
2: It was time, huh?
1: Like, yeah. Really, I do think that there's something to be said about the fact that, like, some books, some albums, you can't read them or hear them until it's time for you.
2: No, I think that's right. And I think that's true of other media, too. You know, television, movies, people talk about them and you're like, okay. And there's some resistance in you that it's not time. It's not time to sit down and watch that, or it's not time to sit down and read that. And you don't really know why that is. But yeah, that's... Yeah, there are things like that we have to be in the right moment for it.
1: Right, right. So you said something interesting. You said that you read much less than other English professors. How do you know, though?
2: I mean, it's just the amount that other people are talking about, the number of books they've read. You know, not that everyone walks around with a number that they're showing off to people.
1: Right.
2: just you know, the things that I haven't read that other people have, and just being aware that or the number of books I've started and not finished because I just don't have the capacity at that particular time. And so, yeah, it just becomes a kind of clear, it's very clear to me, right? I feel embarrassed by the amount I read. when I'm in those kind of conversations.
1: Mm-hmm.
2: Not in a way now that

0: is a problem for me because I really do believe in my skill set
1: Right.
0: beyond that, right? And so I feel very good about what I can do in the world and how I operate, and I feel good about how I am as an English professor too. But you know, that's it's just a it's probably like being in a weight room, which I also don't feel very secure in, but and somebody talking about how much they bench press, right?
1: Right. And you're like, dude, I've never.
0: I'm comfortable with the number I bench press, but I have no desire to talk to you about it, right?
1: Right. You just like skip past that.
0: That's right. That's right.
1: Yeah. One of the things I've always admired from afar about Randolph's MFA program, because you know, I do follow you guys on Instagram, is that you guys bring in a really stunning faculty from across the country. And of course, your students are from across the country too, because it's a low residency program. How much of that sort of like movement, you know, that geographic diversity is influenced by your own experience?
0: I absolutely think there's a lot within it that helps shape it. That's part of my experience. I think there's a lot of other people's experiences who have also shaped it. Like there's kind of a, and probably the piece that my experience brought to it was all that moving around created this sense that I didn't belong in most spaces I was in, right? If, when you show up into a new community, you definitely don't feel like you belong when you're just constantly trying to learn it. And so I'm hyper aware and have been of other people around me who don't feel belonging easily in spaces or spaces if they showed them regularly why they don't belong, you know. And so yeah, for me, a major priority of what we are as a community is thinking about how individuals, groups, communities, each writer who comes to us, how do they experience belonging and how do we create a space that's going to be healthy for them, right? You know, I tell each new cohort of our students, like, we want to be different because you all are here. We want to grow because you all are here. So many spaces say, here's how you adjust to become what we want you to be. And I think a healthy community does the opposite. It says we will change and grow because you are here and help us do that, you know.
1: Why does it matter in an educational setting for people to feel like they belong?
0: Well, I mean, it's among the most important things that we can think about as educators, because the ability to learn, the ability to be successful as in a learning community, relies so heavily on you feeling like you're believed in. I mean, there's evidence that if your professor doesn't believe you can learn, you're not as likely to learn, right? And so we have to, as educators, and I think actually Randolph has prioritized this over the last few years in our undergraduate programs, our graduate programs, because it matters that our students show up and feel like they can belong. They have to find community. It's not find community with everybody all the time, right? But it's find that you can be in a classroom with, you know, 10 other people who are very different than you, and that space that's created by the professor needs to make you feel as close to comfortable as possible, right? And a lot of times that means that as professors, we can't walk into those spaces as the historic professor model was, like, I'm the expert, I'm the one you all should follow, you all change to be like me. It really is reminding our students that we're learners, we make mistakes, we're figuring things out, and so that they can go, okay, I'm comfortable here if I don't have to be perfect, if I don't have to, if I know this person in front of me who's teaching me this stuff that I don't know, they're also just a lovely, bumbling human in the world, right?
1: Well, thank you so much, Gary Dopp, for sharing your insights with me today on With Good Reason.
0: Thank you, Lauren. This has been a lot of fun.
1: Gary Dopp is the founding director of Randolph College's Creative Writing MFA program. He's been named an outstanding faculty member by the State Council of Higher Education for Virginia. Kaylin Carey spent her childhood in the old-growth forests of upstate New York's Adirondack Mountains. Then, when she was 16, she broke her foot and had to spend the summer inside in a cast. To cheer her up, Kaylin's dad found a microscope and brought her a jar of lake water to examine under magnification. Kaylin Carey is now the co-director of the Center for Ecosystem Forecasting at Virginia Tech. She's been named an outstanding faculty member by the State Council of Higher Education for Virginia. So, Kaylin, growing up, your life and childhood revolved around water. Tell me about that.
2: Yes. So I grew up in upstate New York, and I spent a lot of time in the Adirondack Mountains, which is home to me. And with my dad, we were canoeing and swimming, and I just loved being outside. And superimposed upon that was also this realization that these ecosystems that I love so much were changing. So this was the peak of the acid rain crisis in the late 80s, early 90s. And these ecosystems, these lakes and streams that I loved, were rapidly experiencing increases in acidity, fish kills, becoming essentially dead lakes. And so seeing these ecosystems that I love so dearly change in front of me has been a motivating factor in my career of studying how human activities are shaping our drinking water resources.
1: So were you always paying attention to the way that those things were changing? Like what sort of clued you in on those changes and made you not only like a witness, but made you want to start to ask deeper questions and maybe even kind of intervene?
2: I had no idea how amazing our lakes were until my dad was able to find access for me to a microscope. And so by actually seeing the microscopic creatures, this most beautiful algae possible that were secretly in the water that I'd been swimming in and drinking my entire life, completely changed how I viewed freshwater ecosystems. Mm. And just to know there was so much life present and the diversity of that life and also the beauty of these structures under a microscope has kind of triggered my love and my passion for studying lakes. And I think that's something really special that I'd love to communicate to a broader audience of just how fascinating and how beautiful our lakes are, both from a larger perspective of when you're on the water, but mm-hmm. also what's in the water is so special and a really important indicator of the quality of how that ecosystem is functioning.
1: Tell me what you were seeing. I mean, when your dad got you this microscope, what did it look like to you, especially then? I mean, you weren't like the professional and the expert yet, right? You were just like a really fascinated kid.
2: Imagine seeing very different size cells, different shapes, different colors under a microscope. And the biology, the different types of algae were really diverse and also very indicative of how these systems were changing. So in the low pH, these lakes that had a lot of acid rain had really different biology in terms of the number of species that were present, as well as the identity of those species. And that was really visible to me, even though I didn't know the names of those species. I could just see that there was really big changes that had happened to the life, the algae, which are the most important kind of base of the food chain within freshwaters, to make these lakes really different from these other lakes that were more at like a neutral pH of about 7. And just to see that, even though I was a teenager at the time and didn't fully understand what was going on, really inspired me to try to pursue a career in which I could understand these dynamics more intricately.
1: And so you actually at that time reached out to the New York Department of Environmental Conservation's Phytoplankton Monitoring Office. What did you say? And I'm so amazed that they really responded and took your curiosity seriously.
2: Oh, my goodness. This was associated with the USGS office in outside of Albany in Troy, New York. And they were fabulous. They were so responsive. And I went down to their labs with my dad, and they showed me around and helped me think about how I could collect samples of my own. And that really motivated me in high school. I ended up going around to different streams with my dad and collecting samples and then looking back at the microscope with them. And that really was the catalyst for the work that I do today. And I just want to give a shout out also to the amazing high school students that reach out to me now as a scientist, as a professor, because I see that drive and that curiosity. And it makes me very excited as a scientist to see that continuing.
1: So as you started to expand and take more samples, what were you seeing as you went beyond, you know, sort of your neighborhood?
2: Yes. So I went to college and I had actually contacted a professor at my undergraduate institution who I still work with today, who's been a really important mentor for me throughout my entire career. And she helped me develop additional projects studying phytoplankton algae in lakes that were across New England that were considered by most people to be pristine. And I'm saying pristine in air quotes here because it's hard to classify a lake as pristine, but these are lakes that have very low algae at the surface, very clear, transparent blue waters. But they were starting to exhibit more algae. And these were types of algae that can be toxic to humans that mm-hmm. swim or drink in the water. And so a large part of my undergraduate and then eventually a PhD was studying why these lakes were now suddenly exhibiting larger quantities of this potentially toxic algae, as well as what were the consequences of having these now algal blooms exist for potentially many weeks in the summer.
1: Hmm. So, okay, I am not a scientist. Are you saying that the presence of algae in fresh water is bad?
2: I would clarify that by saying that we want to have algae in our lakes. This is really important. This is the base of our food web. So algae gets eaten by zooplankton, and then zooplankton are primary food for fish. So we can't have fish okay. unless we have algae. But I think one of the things which is so cool is that there's so many thousands and thousands of species of different algae out there. And there's some algae that are much better for supporting that food web than others. And so my role as a lake scientist is to understand which algae are present and then which ones are the ones we want to have, which ones are not.
1: What drives your curiosity in lakes specifically compared to like any other body of water?
2: Oh my goodness. Lakes are the most amazing ecosystems. And I'm saying this because they're so important in terms of providing drinking water to humans. Many lakes provide other ecosystem services, like, for example, hydropower, so electricity, especially in the Southwest. A lot of the electricity that we get comes from reservoirs that are dams. Is there another type of lake? Lakes provide really important services for humans and recreation, retention from during flooding. We think of lakes as also sources of food, so fish, kind of macroinvertebrates, other types of cultural resources. There's been a lot of research that's shown that just looking at a body of water, such as a lake, can decrease your stress levels. So there's so many important parts of how lakes function and how their water quality impacts us as humans, and there's so much we don't know.
1: Hmm. So you are the co-founder and co-director of the Virginia Tech Center for Ecosystem Forecasting. What are you looking at and thinking about these days?
2: Yes. So in my role as director, co-director of the Center for Ecosystem Forecasting, we're aiming to predict nature like we do the weather. And so what that means to me is I want to be able to give a forecast of what the water quality will be in a lake to a lake manager so that they can see, well, in 2 weeks' time, there might be an algal bloom or a lot of the bad kind of algae. And if they knew that today, then they could make decisions in their management to adapt or prevent that bloom from happening. And that could be done in a range mm-hmm. of different interventions that maybe they might enact. And so we're working across using data from sensors that are deployed in lakes around the world, models that are taking that data in every single day and updating, like weather models do, and then also delivering those forecasts in which we're providing real-time visualizations to managers and other decision makers to guide how they manage our natural resources.
1: What are you excited about right now? Like, what are you thinking about that you don't get a chance to talk about very much?
2: I feel like we are at the precipice of being able to dramatically improve the way we think about, model, and study our freshwater ecosystems. This is due to new sensors, which are allowing us to see dynamics that we never knew before that were even occurring because we could never measure them. For example, how lakes are behaving under ice. We never simply were able to measure it really well because it's really hard to go out on a frozen lake and sample. But now we can have right. sensors that are measuring those dynamics that are happening on the minute scale. I also think that we have new computing power and new models that are made possible from thinking about machine learning models and AI, as well as traditional models that do a really good job of bringing together all of our understanding about how lakes work to improve our predictions of how they might change in the future. And given how rapidly our freshwater resources are changing in response to human activities, this information has never been as important as it is now.
1: Hmm. What are the sorts of human activities that really negatively impact our water?
2: I think about this on a local scale. So things that we can do to improve and protect our lakes. So those are mm-hmm. trying to prevent fertilizers from going in, trying to keep watershed buffers, like buffers around the perimeter of lakes is really important. Mm-hmm. Those are local actions that are under our control. we can do things to help protect the resilience of our lakes. At a larger scale, we're seeing changes that are happening in terms of our climate and weather, and those are impacting how our lakes function on multiple daily to decadal to even longer timescales.
1: It seems to me that there's often a lot of talk about what we as humans are doing wrong to our ecosystems, especially our water. Are there any things that we kind of just instinctively do that are good and helpful?
2: Yes, and I would love to showcase a lake association I work with in New Hampshire. Mm-hmm. This is an amazing group of people that love this lake that they live on so much. They've come together as a community. They have developed volunteer monitoring programs in which this is a completely community-supported effort of just the homeowners around the lake that have deployed sensors. They patrol the perimeter of this lake to look for invasive species that could come in from boats. And they come together, and it's truly a group effort. And just their passion and love for this lake has motivated and really catalyzed a whole community focused on protecting this really pivotal ecosystem for them. I think that's an amazing example. I also think that there's amazing examples that we see every day from my work with the water managers of the reservoirs that I work with, of people that are in water treatment plants that are making hour-to-hour decisions about how best do we treat the water or protect the lakes that are providing our drinking water. And they're doing this kind of unsung heroes and are making kind of remarkable decisions that underpin our society in terms of providing drinking water that's safe from our tap.
1: So you were recently awarded by the State Council of Higher Education as one of like the best educators in 2025, right, in Virginia. And I was reading in your packet that one of the things you've learned is that you work best in collaboration with people and in interdisciplinary teams. Tell me about that.
2: I love what I do so much, Lauren. Like, I feel so grateful every day that I get to wake up and I get to go out in these bodies of water, that I get to work with managers, that I get to do work that I think is very deeply impactful, kind of personally fulfilling. And I just feel very grateful that to my colleagues and my collaborators and the managers I work with and the communities that have invested in me and the mentors that have invested in me, that hopefully I can be using the rest of my career to continue to pass this on to protect my favorite lakes and lakes more broadly across the world.
1: Kaylin Carey is the co-director of the Center for Ecosystem Forecasting at Virginia Tech. She's been named an outstanding faculty member by the State Council of Higher Education for Virginia. 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We'll be right back.

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3: Welcome back to With Good Reason from Virginia Humanities. Jennifer Banning Tomas had a very non-traditional path to higher education. She left college to travel, then met her husband and started a family. She was a first-generation student, and she was raising school-age children while she herself was in school. It was her history teachers that captivated and motivated her. Jennifer Banning Tomas is now a history professor at Piedmont Virginia Community College. Her book is Reclaiming Cleo, Making American Women's History, 1900 to 2000. She's been named an outstanding faculty member by the State Council of Higher Education for Virginia. Jennifer, you are recognized by the State Council of Higher Education for Virginia as an outstanding faculty member. And I was reading your personal statement, and something that you wrote really struck me. You said that when you reflect on your educational journey, you're kind of surprised by how halting it was. What do you mean by that?
4: Okay, yeah. Well, I mean, I was a non-traditional student all the way. I'm a first-generation college student. When I went to college, I started out at a community college, kind of went part-time, was in and out. It took me just years and years and years to, well, first of all, it took me years to earn an associate's degree because I went to school and then I did a little bit of traveling. I met my partner, got married, had a couple kids, moved overseas for like 3 years.
3: Oh, wow.
4: Came back because I felt like compelled to continue my education partly. There was this huge hiatus between the time I started my associate's degree and then finished my associate's degree, transferred to get the bachelor's degree. I was very non-traditional. I spent almost the entirety of my education as an adult learner with, you know, young children, school-age children. I was also very fortunate, like it was very serendipitous that the schools that I happened to land in just had really, really excellent historian educators who happened to be experts in the field of women's history, American women's history.
3: What was it about those professors that really hooked you and got you super invested?
4: I've always been a lover of history. From my youngest years, like social studies was always my favorite subject. I like stories, human stories, right? I was always really interested in learning about the world. I think that's probably, like, when I went to school for the first time, I tell the story sometimes, I wanted to be an international business major because I wanted to travel the world and I wanted to learn foreign languages. And so I took up this international business major, and then I, like, really promptly flunked out of accounting and couldn't stay awake in microeconomics class. So so I switched over to being a liberal arts major and thrived in humanities classes, basically. I think initially I was intending to sort of focus on European history and, Western political philosophy and all that kind of stuff. But interestingly enough, when I moved overseas, I had a wonderful experience. I lived in Spain for 3 years. A beautiful country.
3: Oh, wow.
4: Became fluent in Spanish, and I'm still married to my Spanish husband to this day. I did gain a newfound appreciation, curiosity more intense curiosity about the history of my own country. And so when I returned to the United States in 1997, I think it was, you know, started to work on my degree again, I became an American history major. And so anyway, that's a really long way to say that when I became a high school social studies teacher, I was an American history teacher. And so when I was getting my advanced degrees, those were the courses that I took. And the professors that I met at Binghamton University were just top-notch in their fields. You know, doing like labor history and social history and like women's and gender and sexuality history. And they were just brilliant. And they were excellent mentors who made me feel smart, I guess. I don't know. They just, they really...
5: That's important.
4: Yeah.
5: That's important.
4: Yeah. They made me feel like I belonged in that... sort of like that rarefied, you know, that ivory tower, right? Which I think can be a very intimidating and sort of alienating environment for, especially for first generation students. I wasn't so sure that I belonged. So it was sort of a, for a long time for me, it was a fake it till you make it kind of thing. And, they made it very clear to
5: me
4: that I belonged. Yeah.
5: Tell me more about that. Like, what sorts of things were really helpful and supportive for you as a first-generation student?
4: I think, in particular, my advisor, Catherine Kish-Sklar, and her husband, actually, her partner, they really took me under their wing. They kept me employed as a graduate assistant, a research assistant. They taught me how to do research. They worked with me as a writer. Like, this was like this alien world to me, and I found it incredibly fascinating, right? The culture of academia, right? It was just completely foreign to me. And so to be welcomed into that world, it was almost like going to a foreign country. I hope that makes it sound like really sexy and like appealing, because that's kind of how I felt like it was. It was like going to a foreign country.
5: It's interesting that you compared being a first generation student to being in a foreign country, because you mentioned that, you know, during the time that you were working on your associate's degree, you also traveled for some time, right? And became
4: right.
5: a wife, a mother.
4: Yeah. Yeah.
5: I'm so curious about, I guess, first, where did you travel and how did you decide after all that travel that you were specifically interested in women's history in the United States?
4: So the decision to travel was the product of like late adolescent adventurousness.
5: right.
4: So, I mean, so this is what I did. I decided I was going to backpack through Europe with my friend Tracy.
5: Hey, Tracy.
4: Yeah, when Tracy and I ended up getting in a huge fight that first week and going our separate ways, I headed to Italy to see all my Renaissance art, and she headed to France, and I don't know what became of her. But
5: oh, wow.
4: So we were alone in
5: Tracy, if you're listening.
4: Yes, but it's okay. It's okay. Everything happens for a reason. Because after my week in Italy, I got on a train and I headed to Spain. And then actually where I met my husband.
5: How did you decide after all of that that you wanted to study specifically women's history in the United States?
4: I just was really lucky to be in the right place. And I just happened to meet my advisor, and she sort of like enticed me into studying this topic in particular, because she wanted somebody to write the story for the benefit of humanity, essentially, to give women their history.
5: Do you think that it's important for everyone to know women's history?
4: Yeah, 200%. I think everybody should know women's history, young women and young men. Women's history is the history of the majority. You know, I have people say weird things to me sometimes, like, oh, you study women's history. It's like a really narrow, specialized subject. And I kind of chuckle and I say, no, this is a huge topic. It's a really broad topic. It's the history of more than half of humanity. And it's not even the history of just half of humanity. It is actually the history of all of humanity, because you cannot understand women's history, outside of the context of the whole, in the same way that you can't understand men's history, like you, men's history, without understanding that men and women live side by side together.
5: Do your students come into your class already having a wealth of knowledge about women's history in the United States?
4: They know nothing. They know.
5: Really?
4: Well, I won't say they know nothing. That's not true. They might know about maybe 5 or 6 women. Sort of, there's just the greatest hits, you know.
5: Yeah.
4: Like, our schools do not teach this at all. Mm. They do not teach this at all at the K through 12 level. And so, you know, like, one of the things that the women that I write about in the book, Reclaiming Cleo, were very successful at was creating scholarship and building, making college curriculum. But one of the things that they kind of left undone was figuring out how to get that to trickle down into like public school curriculum. It's really hard to do because public school curriculum is controlled very much at the state and local level, and it's public school curriculum is very censored. Right? It's controlled knowledge. And so, like, women should not be a controversial term.
5: Right?
4: Like,
5: right.
4: Why can't we, how are we backing off of talking about, like, just a key fundamental, like, aspect of being human, right? Your gender.
5: Well, thank you so much, Jennifer, for sharing your insights with me today on With Good Reason.
4: You're welcome. Thank you for having me.
5: Jennifer Banning Tomas is a professor of history at Piedmont Virginia Community College. She's been named an outstanding faculty member by the State Council of Higher Education for Virginia. Her book is Reclaiming Cleo, Making American Women's History, 1900 to 2000. Jackson Ward is usually talked about in its 20th century context, the Harlem of the South. It was a thriving neighborhood and business district. Sisters Sisha and Anjali Moon are taking it back to the 1700s, when the first known black homeowner in Richmond purchased his lot. Their newly opened Abraham Skipwith Roper Cottage is a reproduction of his home. This interview originally aired in 2022, when the Moons were developing the project. The museum opened in early April of 2026 in Richmond, Virginia.
6: What Jackson Project's work really focuses in on is what happened before 1871. So our research really starts in like that 1760 time frame when William Byrd, the namesake of the park that we grew up across, he is technically the founder of Richmond, quote unquote. And he comes into some financial troubles in the mid 1700s. He parcels off some of his privately owned land and does like a lottery, I guess you could say. Then what you have is the first known black homeowner in 1793. And so, you know, when we were at the height as a Harlem of the South and a Black Wall Street, it's because we were standing on a good 3 to 4 to 5 generational shoulders of black homeowners and entrepreneurs in what would become Jackson Ward.
5: Tell me about Abraham Skipwith, that first black homeowner in 1793.
6: This is a black man who revealed to have direct ties to the founding fathers. We know that he's enslaved as early as around 1760s, in the 1760s, by a gentleman named Jacqueline Ambler, Secretary of State under Thomas Jefferson. He's enslaved with him for several years, and then in 1782, he's sold to a gentleman named Thomas Bentley in Williamsburg. He's enslaved with Thomas Bentley from around 1782 to 1785, at which time he files a legislative petition for his freedom because apparently Thomas Bentley has passed away. All that we know is that the legislative petition wasn't granted.
5: Right.
6: So we had to do a little bit more digging, understand more about Thomas Bentley. In short, he abruptly dies. There are some issues with his will. And what that causes is that his estate is caught up in court for several years. Once the estate is actually settled in December of 1789, 2 weeks later, that's when we have Skipwith manumitting himself from two local merchants named Warrington and King. His next known whereabout after 1789 is when he lands back in Richmond on the northern edge. He buys these parcels. That following year, he manumits his wife, Chloe, his granddaughter, Maria. he, in addition to being the first known Black homeowner, he's also one of the first Black Richmonders or Virginians with a fully executed will, which he establishes in 1797. He then uses that will to earmark funds for the descendants that he's unable to manumit during his lifetime so they can manumit themselves, hopefully. But then it's a remarkable will. I mean, he writes this on in May of 1797, and he bequeaths, in addition to the funds to manumit yourself, but he bequeaths a gun, silver, gold, livestock, and a horse and buggy. We're from Richmond, Virginia, former capital of the Confederacy. Never in my wildest dreams did I learn in school that a Black man was riding around Richmond, Virginia with his own horse and buggy.
5: Like his own, not in service.
6: His own, not in service. It's so outside of the narrative that we've ever been told.
5: So what became of his home and his land?
7: It stayed in the family for about 100 years. It was then his family kind of over time either moved out of the state or passed away. And so it was left into a trust. The trust sold the home to the Coleman family. And the Coleman family kept the home until the 1950s. They only left because the home was forcibly condemned in order to make way for the interstate. Like most homes in Jackson Ward, we were under the impression because of some records that we found, and then just because of the fate of most other homes, we were under the impression that the home was demolished. And so it was moved by the family, who is considered to be really the godmother. One of the women is the godmother of Virginia preservation. She and her crew saw the architectural value of the home, decided to dismantle it and to move it to their land. Let's be clear about this land, though. This land was 5,000 acres, a former tobacco plantation that was once owned by the Secretary of War for the Confederacy, James Sutton. So what we have in Skipwith is a man who worked his entire life to manumit and free himself and his family in order to establish his own place, his own dwelling, and pass that down for that home to be broken down and then taken back to a plantation. And it's been at that site since 1958. And as Asisha said, this kind of leads us to our work, because what we saw when we came across this home was, as Asisha likes to say, our Monticello, right? This is an opportunity for us to have an actual remnant. First of all, to have a remnant from the 1700s is rare, typically in general, but most certainly it's rare for something that was owned by Black people. And so initially our desires were to move the home, to actually lift it off of the foundation and move it back to Jackson Ward. But after doing the architectural reviews, you know, we were able to kind of denote that maybe it's not as much historical structure there as we would like. And so we are exploring what it means to actually rebuild the home, reconstruct the home for interpretive purposes, but to be able to do that in a place that is geographically accurate within Jackson Ward. And so that is what the Jackson's Project current initiative is, which is the Skipwith Roper Homecoming.
6: It was sad to know that a lot of the original fabric was removed from the home. But what this reconstruction for interpretive purposes will allow us to do is to actually rebuild the home with the accuracy that reflects what Skipwith's home originally looked like. But I think some of the bigger opportunities with this. One, as Anjali said, to have remnants remaining from the 1700s, but especially of a Black man, is rare. And not only with the house and the opportunity to reconstruct his property, but we also have this man's legislative petition, his manumission papers, as well as his will. A lot of Black American history from that time is based on oral traditions. But to actually have papers that are his exact words are quite rare. But then when we even think about what does this mean? One, it means that we can tell a more multidimensional narrative about what it meant to be Black and from Richmond and from Virginia and in America at the time of this country's origins by leveraging the origin story of Jackson Ward. But then we're also able to look at the field of historic preservation. You know, what does it mean to protect Black spaces and faces and places and, you know, deciding what sites are worth saving. Because this is an exercise in what it looks like to have to reconstruct because our spaces weren't held sacred once they were quote unquote saved. But this will also make us come face to face with the role of infrastructure projects in disconnecting communities of color like a Jackson Ward.
5: Yeah, it almost seems to me like the more I learn about Richmond's history, the more I'm like, oh, people like made a decision that I wouldn't know this.
7: That
5: it would take me until like my 20s.
6: Oh, yeah.
5: To really start to connect these dots.
7: You know, I want to mention Gary Flowers. Mm-hmm. We took one of his tours. Okay, Brother Flowers is just like...
6: Everyone needs to do that.
7: He understands Jackson Ward history and is so beautifully anecdotal and rich and textual when he delivers it. But in talking about it, talking about the history of Virginia, at one point he was talking about what was called the Virginia Way. That was an actual thing that was created in the late 1600s, early 1700s, as they were thinking about like revolutions that are happening, specifically the one in Haiti. Mm-hmm. There was a level of fear, you know, going around the globe around, is that what we have to anticipate what Louverture brought to task? Well, in Virginia, what they decided was, if we don't talk about it, no one will know that it existed. How else will they know? There is no internet. They only know what we tell. And, you know, that was labeled the Virginia Way, to suppress information that we don't want out. And so I think that that's what we see at play with a great deal of histories, unknown black histories, histories that, you know, maybe white histories that people want to submerge. And that's just been the reality. And so to be here in 2022, but launching this in 2020, at a time where people can actually respect the stories like a skip with that are being told, and they don't just collect dust in the corner, is really exciting and important.
6: And so while Jackson Project is helping to lead this work alongside several other organizations that have been doing this work well beyond the year in which the Moon Sisters have, you know, started to enter into this space, that was our question. We know what the Virginia Way is, but what are institutional responsibilities to chart a new way for Virginia moving forward? We know what the last 150 years meant for Jackson Ward. What is the commitment to chart a more diverse and equitable and inclusive and accessible future for the ward? Because that access is important. Sure, we can have the desire to want to find out who is our Jackson, but do we have access to the archives and to the records to be able to do that? And when we walk into these spaces, do we feel welcome? Do we feel like we belong? And I think that's one of our overarching goals with the Jackson House, is to help partner with institutions across the city to create a space where the community members, as well as travelers that are coming into Richmond, can say, yes, I found that space where I can find out who my Jackson is.
7: And once those Jacksons are found, are those institutions ready to elevate those truths, right? Are they really ready to add that into their coffers in terms of the stories that they tell? And that is what I'm hoping to see. I'm hoping that Jackson Project is one of many.
5: Yeah.
7: Right. Because we've been embracing certain spaces, but we also know people love to, we don't want to be tokenized in the work that we're doing.
5: Right.
7: Right. And so how do we hold these institutions accountable to say we are looking to open the door and keep it open for others who come behind us to continue to tell? Because we know that Skipwith isn't the only story that's emerged. So as they continue to be unearthed, are you holding space for them, and will you hold them in the proper regard?
3: Sesha Moon and Anjali Moon are the founders of the Jackson Project, a historic reparative nonprofit that aims to recontextualize the history of Jackson Ward as the nation's first federally registered black neighborhood. The museum opened in early April of 2026 in Richmond, Virginia. With Good Reason is produced by Virginia Humanities, which acknowledges the Monacan Nation, the original people of the land and waters of our home in Charlottesville, Virginia. Special thanks to the Virginia Public Media Community Media Center at the Institute for Contemporary Art, where some of this episode was recorded. Our production team is Sarah McConnell, Allison Quantz, and Matt Darrow. For the podcast, go to withgoodreasonradio.org. I'm Lauren Francis. 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

0: 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I'm Aisha Roscoe.
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2: 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Coming up on 10 o'clock, stay with us for Away With Words coming up next.
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5: Well, I'm interested in the word proctor. I work as a proctor, and I prefer to call myself an exam administrator. I don't like the word proctor. I don't know where it comes from. Everybody seems to know what it means.
6: Well, John, you'll be relieved to know that proctor and proctologist have nothing to do with each other.
5: No pun intended, but yes, I am relieved.
7: Yes, I was more interested in, like, the psychology behind saying certain words. Some words you say are so pleasurable to say, and my absolute favorite word to say is ovoviviparous.
8: Yep, I guess that's just the kind of hairpin I am.
9: Coming up next on Away With Words.
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0: Live from NPR News in Washington, I'm Windsor Johnston. Louisiana Senator Bill Cassidy has lost his bid for a third term in the U.S. Senate. The Republican had faced ongoing backlash from his party after voting to convict President Trump during his second impeachment trial. Drew Hawkins from the Gulf States Newsroom reports.
1: Cassidy finished third in Saturday's Republican primary behind Congresswoman Julia Letlow, who was endorsed by President Trump, and State Treasurer John Fleming. They now advance to a runoff next month. In his concession speech, Cassidy referenced Trump's repeated false claims about the 2020 election.
2: And when you participate in democracy, sometimes it doesn't turn out the way you want it to. But you don't pout. You don't whine. You don't claim the election was stolen.
1: Cassidy thanked voters for what he called the privilege of serving Louisiana. For NPR News, I'm Drew Hawkins in New Orleans.
0: Efforts by Virginia Democrats to counter President Trump's redistricting push appear to be over after the U.S. Supreme Court refused to let the state use a new congressional map that favored Democrats. Jad Khalil with VPM News has more.
3: Virginia's Supreme Court had ruled earlier this month that Democrats in the state didn't properly put a redistricting proposal before voters in an April special election, violating the state's constitution. Democrats asked the U.S. Supreme Court to pause that ruling while they put together an appeal, but the court denied that request. The top Republican in the state Senate, Ryan McDougal, said it affirmed that the state constitution can't be violated. State Attorney General Jay Jones, a Democrat, called the ruling part of an effort to, quote, tilt power away from the people for Trump's political gain. Candidates running in the proposed district also suspended their campaigns. For NPR News, I'm Jad Khalil in Richmond, Virginia.
0: Just a day after announcing Ebola cases in the Democratic Republic of Congo, the World Health Organization has declared the outbreak an international public health emergency. NPR's Jonathan Lambert reports neighboring countries in East Africa should be on alert, but the risk outside of the region remains low.
4: So far, Africa CDC officials are reporting 87 suspected deaths and over 330 suspected cases. The outbreak was only announced Friday. The high number of deaths, coupled with cases outside of DRC, has officials worried about further spread. An emergency declaration helps coordinate response. The cases are concentrated in the Ituri province of DRC, a mining region that borders South Sudan and Uganda. The area is remote, but many people come and go for work. In Uganda's capital, two people who'd recently traveled to DRC came back sick, and one died. The outbreak was sparked by a rarer strain of the Ebola virus, for which there are no approved tests or vaccines. Jonathan Lambert, NPR News.
0: This is NPR News in Washington. Washington, D.C.'s National Mall is the site of a massive prayer and worship event today. Rededicate 250 is tied to the nation's upcoming anniversary in July. Trump administration officials, evangelical leaders, and conservative organizations are taking part. Critics argue the event blurs the line between religion and government. Supporters say it's meant to celebrate faith and national unity. Hamas has confirmed the killing of the commander of the Palestinian group's armed wing. Hamas says he was killed in an Israeli airstrike in Gaza City on Friday. NPR's Anas Baba reports.
5: Hundreds of Palestinians gathered for the funeral Saturday of Izzeddin al-Haddad, the leader of Hamas's Qassam brigades. Israel says al-Haddad was the last surviving senior commander in Hamas's military wing involved in the deadly October 7th attack on Israel in 2023. Israeli leaders say al-Haddad was opposed to Hamas's disarmament as part of the current ceasefire. An official from Hamas's military wing told NPR, Hamas remains committed to the ceasefire and disarmament if mediators compel Israel to abide by the deal, including halting its lethal attacks in Gaza. He spoke anonymously because he wasn't authorized to brief press. Anas Baba, NPR News, Gaza City.
0: Gas prices are climbing. AAA says the national average for a gallon of regular gas is about $4.52. This is NPR News.
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7: You're listening to Away with Words, the show about language and how we use it. I'm Grant Barrett.
8: And I'm Martha Barnett. On our Facebook group, David Neal writes that he has a friend in his 80s from North Dakota who loves coffee. But the thing is that this friend keeps reusing the coffee grounds all day long, which means that by sunset, the guy is pretty much drinking colored water. And his friend likes that brew just fine. He proudly calls it Wabash Coffee. And Grant, I don't know, I have strong feelings about this. Wabash Coffee just sounds, to me, hideous.
7: It's thrifty.
8: It is indeed thrifty. And we've talked about this term Wabash before, meaning to add just a little bit of water to something to get a little more out of it, to stretch it a little more.
7: Right. We talked about adding water to ketchup, to Wabashing it, right? To stretch your ketchup bottle a little bit further, like get the stuff that's stuck to the side.
8: Yeah, or watering down your shampoo. And it may go back to an old slang use of the word Wabash, meaning to cheat. So that might be the connection there. But in any case, this got me to thinking about weak coffee and all the terms there are out there for that terrible stuff.
7: Yeah, I posted a bunch of these to the Facebook group. And Martha, not just in English, but every language, cares a great deal about how good their coffee is. As a matter of fact, the Japanese have a word which combines the word American with the Dutch word for coffee, which means weak coffee. So they are making fun of Americans for having weak coffee, which I guess is often the case around the world. We are criticized for our coffee. But you just have to go to the non-chain places in this country to get the really good coffee.
8: Well, you know, it requires a lot of research, and I'm happy to do it.
7: Yeah, Blumkin coffee in German means flower coffee, which is also used for coffee made out of plants and that aren't coffee plants.
8: Oh.
7: There's also warm wet.
8: Yep.
7: Yeah, that's a good branch water, which just basically means water from the creek.
8: Mm-hmm. Pond water.
7: Maybe some leaves floating in it.
8: Yep.
7: Scared water, which means it was scared to go near the coffee grounds.
8: Yeah, and I really like the line that Annie DeFranco has in one of her songs about a place where they serve coffee that's just water dressed in brown.
7: Water dressed in brown. That's lovely. I love that. In Brazilian Portuguese slang, they combine the words for tea and coffee, chafé, to mean weak coffee, which I think is very clever. And then Louisiana French, it's cholo, which is not the Spanish word cholo. It's a kind of a corruption of cholo, which means hot water in traditional French.
8: Oh, wow.
7: Yeah.
8: Okay.
7: So there's lots of, and there's many more, and there's a couple we can't say on the air. Oh, here's one from the Native American language Hopi. It's sur coffee, which means tail coffee, referring to the watering down of the last coffee to make it go further. So it's literally what this fellow in his 80s is doing. He's watering it down to make it just last a little longer.
8: Well, maybe you're like me and you're a huge fan of coffee and you have a term for coffee that just doesn't measure up. Let us know, 877-929-9673, or send your thoughts in email to words at waywardradio.org.
7: Hello, you have a way with words.
9: Hey there, this is Tom from Washington, D.C. How are you?
7: Hi, Tom. Welcome to the show.
9: So I just recently got back from like a big family reunion, family vacation type deal over in Asheville, North Carolina. It was my first time there. It was wonderful. It was beautiful. I got to see my whole family, my immediate family, who, you know, we haven't gotten to see each other in ages because of the pandemic and all that. But we stayed in this like beautiful Airbnb that was up on the top of a mountain, so it had an incredible view. And it was wonderful, except for at some point we started having a few different like utility issues. You know, like the oven wasn't working well, the AC had frozen over, so it was getting insanely hot over there. And so my dad had to correspond with the Airbnb host, reported the issues, and she was super gracious, sent out a team of people to help on all these different issues. And, you know, once they had been taken care of, my dad was corresponding with her and said, hey, you know, I'm glad that we got so many of these things worked out. It's clear that you have, you know, a crack team of maintenance people who were really able to help us out. And so the woman responds, she's like, hey, yeah, I'm glad we got to take care of this for you. I don't know about the crack comment, but, you know, I'm glad nonetheless. And so my dad turns around, looks at me and my sisters, and he's like, you know, if I say the words crack team, what does that mean to you guys? And this was obvious to us. You know, we like gave a thumbs up. We're like, that's a good thing. We're like, we're happy about that. And he's like, yeah, but now he's in like a text altercation with this woman who like I've never heard the phrase before, is interpreting it as something negative, and he has to clarify. It's like, no, this is good. I'm trying to say that, like, these were fast-acting people who were really helpful to us. So that's why I'm calling. Like, why crack team? What does that mean, and why was it obvious to us and not to somebody else who had heard it before?
10: Oh, no. So she was thinking crack as in drugs? She was just thinking the worst kind of crack?
9: Yeah, sure. You crack your head. You know, no one's ever liked the word crack before in this context. And yet, to us, it was a positive thing.
8: Yeah, because you were using it in a perfectly legitimate way. I mean, crack in that sense means first rate or excellent or top notch. I mean, if you're a crack shot with a rifle, you know, you can hit that target.
9: Oh, yeah.
8: A crack regiment of an army is a really, really good one. What's really interesting about this term is that it may come from an old sense of crack, meaning to boast. And in the 14th century, you would hear people talking about boasting and cracking. And that's why we get the expression, it's not all it's cracked up to be. It has to do with boasting. And by the 18th century, it came to mean something, you know, you could describe something wonderful that's smart or sharp. It's crack. Or you could even say it's the crack or all the crack. So, perfectly legitimate sense.
9: Well, thank you so much for the information. You've been very helpful, and I can report back.
10: Tom, sure. Thanks for sharing the story. By the way, the like Martha said, the crack regiment or crack team goes back to the 1700s. So your dad had hundreds of years of usage behind him.
9: I won't let him know that. I'm not gonna say that he comes from a long line linguists or anything. That's not his background.
10: Oh, I see. Don't over-equip him with another
9: tool. I don't want his head getting too big. He's like, yeah, no, I'm Shakespeare myself. Like, no, Dad, I promise, you're not.
10: All right, take care, Tom. Be well.
8: Okay.
9: Thanks
8: it's
9: so much.
8: Just
9: all right, have a good one. Bye.
10: Bye-bye.
8: All right, bye-bye. Indeed. Good crack here, 877-929-9673, or send your questions about language to words at waywardradio.org.
10: Hello, welcome to Away with Words.
11: Hi, this is Mia. I'm calling from Sumter, South Carolina.
10: Sumter. Hello, welcome to the show, Mia. What's up?
11: So I've been thinking a lot lately about good old lexical gaps, and the favorite one of mine, or I guess the least favorite one of mine, is that there's not a word, at least that I'm aware of, for an adult child that is gender neutral. So, you know, you can say my son or my daughter, and that doesn't imply any age at all. But if my mom wanted to talk about me, there's really not an

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1: It's like an oxymoron.
2: Maybe. It, child has more than one meaning, but like a lot of English words.
3: Yeah, but I understand what you're saying. I think this is a frustration for a lot of people. How do you designate that person, and when do you start designating that person?
2: What about grown child?
3: What do you think about that?
1: Grown child, maybe slightly better, but I just wish there was a one-word situation.
2: Okay.
1: Because it's like, to me, if somebody says my child, I mean, I guess you can infer based on the age of the person how old the child might be that they're talking about, but I'm always going to default to that is somebody who is probably under the age of 13. Because after that, it would be, adolescent and then adult.
3: Right. That's a tough one, right? I mean, you have like minor child, my child who's a minor, but you don't have major child. I think part of it is when do you start counting that person as an adult too? You know, if they're living at home with you in their 20s or whatever, are they an adult child or are they an adult?
1: And then if you said, yes, my adult who lives with me. That's a weird...
3: yeah, exactly.
1: It doesn't work that way. Yeah. And I think I've asked a lot of friends about this. I've asked all over because it's something that was really, stuck in my brain. I couldn't stop thinking about it. And the only answer that I was getting from people that I know was spawn. And I was like, that's really weird.
2: Yeah.
1: That's not
2: Are we
1: something
2: fish?
1: That you would want to use in everyday conversation.
3: Right. Yeah. Right. I mean, there's spawn, there's progeny, there's offspring, there's
2: issue,
3: or fruit of your loins. I don't think that's going to work either.
2: No. Those are all, yeah, everything is loaded or clunky or awkward or inappropriate. And all of this, because this topic has been discussed. We've talked about it. It's been 10 years, I think, on the show. But Mia, since you've done the field work, did you come across something that appealed to you?
1: Nothing that, I think offspring is like maybe the best one, but it still feels weird. So I'm proposing that we work on a new word here. I think we should go the route of like nibbling, which I also think is gross and weird. Don't like that word for gender neutral niece or nephew.
2: One term we haven't mentioned yet, which often comes up in this conversation, is kidult, kid adult. Combined.
3: Yeah, I think we can dispense with that one. I usually see that one in relation to adults who are more interested in childlike things, though.
2: Right. They watch like kids shows.
3: Yeah. My Little Pony or whatever.
1: I've never heard of that before. That's the first encounter I've had with that word.
2: Yeah, it's been around since the 50s, believe it or not.
1: Really?
2: Yep.
3: But you don't want to go there, do you?
2: And it's more often used in the entertainment industry and not so much in everyday language.
3: Yeah, I feel like the closest we get to this is, unfortunately, the term adult child. It really seemed to take off in the 1970s in this country when there was a lot of publicity and research about adult children of alcoholics, ACOA or ACA. And it's been a handy term in psychological circles, but it I agree with you. I think it feels clunky, and you hear the word adult and you're prepared for something besides somebody who's not an adult.
2: One proposal that I have might be the other direction, which is just to get more wordy and brag a little bit. You just kind of go the proud parent route and say, my child, the psychotherapist, or my child, the general in the army, or my child, the oceanographer.
1: Perfect. I will request that my parents only refer to me as my child, the pet photographer, from now
2: there,
1: on.
2: Yeah. There we go. My child, the pet photographer.
3: Oh.
2: Perfect. Mia, we're going to get a lot of response to this. We always do when we talk about this particular lexical gap. But thank you for bringing it up, and lots of good talk here on this.
3: Thanks so much.
1: Thanks so much for having me.
3: Bye, Mia.
1: Bye-bye.
2: What's a great one-word way to refer to adult children? Let us know, and we'll let Mia know. 877-929-9673. 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
3: More about what you say and why you say it. Stick around for more of A Way with Words.
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5: You're listening to Away with Words, the show about language and how we use it. I'm Martha Barnett.
6: And I'm Grant Barrett, and we're joined. Who is that guy? He's got shades, a hat, a trench coat. Hmm. Oh, he's passing secret information. Oh, it's John Chinesky with the week's quiz.
7: I'm so glad you recognize me after all these years, because I have this puzzle and I have no other place to do it but here. So here we go. Now, I know that in the social media spaces of Away with Words, such as our very lively Facebook group, peeves are frowned upon, but I want to discuss something that annoys me. It has to do with alliteration. Now, Webster's defines alliteration as the repetition of initial consonant sounds in two or more words, such as wild and woolly or threatening throngs. But sometimes people consider alliteration to be any two words that begin with the same letter, no matter how they sound. I call this illiteration. Two words that are alliterative if they begin with the same letter but not the same sound. For example, there's a certain kind of furniture. It's a seat with vertical spindles in the back, and apparently it was often used by the guy in charge of a ship. It's a captain's chair. They begin with the same letter, mm-hmm. but that's not alliteration. It's illiteration. Now, I'm going to give you guys clues to a two-word phrase that is not alliterative, but is illiterative. Ready to go?
6: Yes.
5: Ready.
7: All right, let's try it. Here's the first one. It's an establishment where they will sell you a PB&J or a BLT or a nice pastrami on rye.
6: It is a sandwich shop.
7: Yes, sandwich shop. Ah. It's close. It's close to alliteration, but it's not. Now, my family had one of these. It's a storage box lined with aromatic wood that's supposed to discourage moths and other pests.
6: Ooh, a cedar chest.
7: Cedar chest, yeah, CC, but not alliteration. You've spent years studying mental health issues. You've graduated college and are ready to hang out your shingle. All you need now are patients. Best of luck, doctor, in your new...
6: Professional psychiatry.
7: Just about any combination of that works. Yes. Psychiatry practice is just fine for PP.
6: Oh, I see. I was going to say professional psychiatrist, but you could say empty three in a row, professional psychiatry practice.
7: Perfectly fine by me, sure. SOHCAHTOA for the trigonometric functions, or PEMDAS for the order of operations, for example.
6: Mnemonic numbers?
5: Ooh.
7: No, what kind of mnemonics?
6: Memories are...
7: What specific area are we talking
5: mathematical.
7: About?
5: Mathematical.
6: Yeah.
7: Mathematical mnemonics. Yes,
6: there
7: that's
6: we
7: your
6: go.
7: MMs. Now, Abe Lincoln had a reputation for telling the truth, but right behind him in second place is President Truman, who just barely got edged out for what nickname?
5: Honest Harry?
7: That's it. That's it. You got it. Honest Harry. Two H's. They don't sound the same. Honest Harry. Now, four times a year, my mom changes the decoration on her front door. And once autumn is over, she places a leafy circle made of boughs of holly on it. What does she call it?
5: A winter wreath.
7: Yes, her winter wreath. Two W's, two different sounds. That's all about alliteration.
5: John, that was a lot harder than I thought it would be.
7: Oh, you guys did great.
6: All right. Take care. Give our best to the family.
7: You too. Bye-bye.
6: All right. Bye-bye.
5: Well, all you listening language lovers, we'd love to hear from you. So give us a call, 877-929-9673, or send your alliterative emails to words@waywardradio.org. Hey there. You have a way with words.
8: Hi. My name's Yvette Matthews, and I'm from Bismarck, North Dakota.
9: Hi, welcome to the show. What can we do for you?
8: Yes, I was more interested in, like, the psychology behind saying certain words. Some words you say are so pleasurable to say, and I was just more interested in why some words were more pleasurable to say than others.
9: Okay, well, you're going to have to tell us what those words are for you.
8: I teach biology, and so some of mine are very biological. So, like, my absolute favorite word to say is ovoviviparous. It's an amazing phenomenon found in snakes where they're egg-laying, but they don't lay their eggs until they're ready to hatch. So their eggs stay inside the female, and then she lays them. They never have a shell on them. So it gives me just such a warm feeling to say.
9: Ovoviviparous. Well, now tell us, do you like the mouthfeel of that word, or is it connected to that phenomenon that you were describing? I mean, it's a pretty cool thing to be ovoviviparous.
8: Yeah, I think it's just the rhythm, saying that rhythm. It seems like the words that are the most pleasurable for me have sort of a innate rhythm to them, and they just sort of roll off the tongue, and they just make it pleasurable for me to say.
9: Mm-hmm. So it could mean something else, and you would still go around saying ovoviviparous.
8: Oh, yes, if I could.
9: This pasta is ovoviviparous.
8: Yeah.
6: That's definitely one of the characteristics of words that are fun to say. As you might guess with word people, because they tend to obsess, but there's been some work done in looking into this, what makes words fun to say, and the natural rhythm in a word, where the stress patterns follow a certain alternating rhythm that tends to make words a little more fun to say. Stress on the first syllable tends to help. Rhyming or near rhyming, alliteration helps, and reduplication, where there are multiple syllables in a row that are identical or nearly identical, tends to help. This is why tongue twisters often meet a lot of this criteria, except for being the part where they're easy to say. Of course, that's why they're fun to do, because they feel like they should be really fun to, you know, but they're not quite there. Our instinct says they should be easy because they have these signals of something fun to say, but then they're not. So one tongue twister that some people think is really beautiful, but it's very difficult to say, and even harder for non-native English speakers to understand, is the sentence, Ted had said that Ed had edited it. But if you say it, Ted had said that Ed had edited it, it's got a da-da-da-da-da-da-da-da. You know, and it's got a rhythm that really is kind of nice.
9: Yeah, well, you must run into a lot of those as a biologist.
8: Yeah, so my other fun word to say is a scientific word of a frog in Costa Rica. And it's Leptodactylus pentadactylus. I only get to say it once a year. And it pleases me to no end to be able to say that the one time a year I talk about the frogs from Costa Rica.
6: Say it again.
8: Leptodactylus pentadactylus. So it's the smoky jungle frog.
6: That's very fun to say. That has got rhythm.
8: Yeah.
6: That just feels nice. Yeah. And it's got the alternating very firm consonants, sharp consonants and vowels. That's another thing that you find in stuff that's fun to say, at least in English.
9: Well, Yvette, something tells me that we're going to hear lots of words from lots of listeners who are sharing their own favorite sounding words or just words that they love to say. So we're really glad that you shared this one with us, ovoviviparous.
8: Yes.
9: What's the frog word again?
8: Leptodactylus pentadactylus.
9: Got it. Thank you so much.
6: Thank you so much.
8: Thank you. This was
6: so
8: much fun.
6: Now. Bye-bye.
8: Bye.
9: Bye.
6: Well, maybe your word is bamboozle or wackadoo or rope-a-dope or squillion. Whatever your favorite word to say is, give us a call, 877-929-9673. 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
9: Here's a great Ethiopian proverb. When spider webs unite, they can tie up a lion.
6: Ooh, I love it.
9: Isn't that a great way of saying there's strength in numbers, you know,
6: pull
9: together and make something happen?
6: Evocative. When spiderwebs unite, they can tie up a lion.
9: Yeah, those little filaments, but you get enough of them, you can tie up that beast.
6: Beautiful. We're taking your calls and thoughts about language. 877-929-9673 is toll-free in the United States and Canada.
9: Hello, you have a way with words.
10: Hi, Martha. Hi, Grant. My name is Kathy. I'm calling from Wichita, Kansas. The reason I'm calling is because my mom used to have an expression that she would use, and I've often wondered where it came from and what the heck it really means. She was kind of an ornery girl, my mom. She would do, think April Fool Day tricks and things like that. Mm-hmm. And if you ask her why she did that or say, I can't believe you did that, she would say, yep, I guess that's just the kind of hairpin I am. And I always thought, hairpin? What the heck? Does a hairpin have to do with anything? And how can a hairpin be a certain way? So I was just wondering how that expression came to be.
6: That's just the kind of hairpin I am. H-A-I-R-P-I-N, hairpin.
10: That's what I always thought, yes.
6: I don't know. If you listen to the show a lot, you're not going to be surprised. But maybe you will be surprised to find out that this term goes back at least to 1874.
10: Really?
6: Yeah, this expression pops up out of the blue in 1874 as just a thing that people start saying. It's so unexpected that newspapers start commenting on it. There's a San Francisco newspaper not long after the expression started appearing notes that it's the latest slang and it has little idea of its origins. And it catches on and it lasts for so long that it appears in an 1889 collection of Americanisms by John Farmer. And he calls it an inane exclamation. And he says, yeah, out of season, a short time ago. And he says that originated in New York, but that is not the case according to the evidence. Here's what we do know about probably the origin of that's just the kind of hairpin I am, is that it probably refers to the fact that hairpins are bent, B-E-N-T. That is, they're folded over in the middle. And bent, for a long time, to the 1500s, has referred to one's tendencies. Like you might say one's tendency, say, towards food, to eating, or your tendency to be athletic, or your tendency to be amorous when drunk, that sort of thing. Mm-hmm. And you might say, that's how I am bent, which is basically the same meaning. And even later, to call someone bent would mean that they were dishonest or crooked or criminal. And to say, so to say, that's just the kind of hairpin I am, you say, that's my tendency. That's just the way I roll. That's just how I am. Yeah, that's my bent. And so I really think that's what's happening here, because hairpins have long been referred to as an example of something that's bent. He's as bent as a hairpin. Yeah. You know, meaning he's crooked, he's dishonest.
9: That makes sense. Mm-hmm. So your mom wasn't a straight pin, she was a hairpin.
6: Yeah, she was a hairpin.
10: She was a hairpin. She was, that's for sure.
9: So, Kathy, I have to ask, are you carrying on her ornery tradition?
10: As often as I can. That's just the kind of hairpin I am.
9: Well, Kathy, thank you so much for calling and sharing these memories.
10: Thank you. Thank
6: you. Take care now.
10: Bye-bye. I appreciate it. You too. Bye-bye.
9: Bye-bye. 877-929-9673.
6: Hello, you have a way with words.
11: Hi, this is John Burrell.
6: Hi, John. Where are you calling from?
11: I'm calling from Hapag, New York.
6: What's on your mind?
11: Well, I'm interested in the word proctor. I work as a proctor, and I prefer to call myself an exam administrator. I don't like the word proctor. I don't know where it comes from. Everybody seems to know what it means, but it's a peculiar word. And then you throw in the proctologist what does he have to do with being a proctor? And I just thought you guys could shed some light on it.
6: All right, wait a second here. So you went straight from proctor to proctologist.
11: Well, I was thinking of the words that might have the same root, that the only two words I know is proctor and proctologist. So there you have it.
9: Well, John, you'll be relieved to know that proctor and proctologist have nothing to do with each other.
11: Well, no pun intended, but yes, I am relieved.
9: You're relieved. Well, I'm glad to hear that. Yeah, we should talk about those two words a little bit. The word proctor itself is a shortened form of an older English word, procurator, which in the 1300s meant a steward or a manager of a household or a provider, and it came to us through Old French. And by the 15th century, the word proctor could mean the business manager of a church or a college. And by the late 17th century, it was being used in universities in Europe to mean somebody who officiates the kind of thing you're talking about. And it ultimately goes back to a Latin word, procurator, which means a manager or an overseer. It's somebody who cares for or advocates for something. And it's related to words like procure, meaning to provide, or proxy, somebody who stands in for somebody else. And when you're talking about a proctologist, well, that goes back to a Greek word, proktos, which means anus. In more prudish translations of Aristophanes, it'll be translated as arse, but it's really anus, which is an interesting word itself. That's the Latin word for ring. And if you have an annular eclipse, what you're talking about is the sun's light forming a ring around the moon. And it also shows up in the Spanish word for ring, anillo. So the good news is that your job has nothing to do with butts.
11: That's wonderful news.
6: But with proctologists, you know, there are all these joking terms within the medical field that I feel obligated to share here.
9: Obligated, okay.
6: Now,
11: this is
6: among the medical professionals themselves. So proctologists are jokingly referred to as rear admirals by their medical colleagues.
9: Yeah, John, maybe you could call yourself that.
6: It's because they admire all. And they're also called comprehensive physicians because they see their patients as a whole.
11: They certainly do.
6: If someone gives you proctalgia, it's a fancy way of saying you penis in the anus.
11: Terrific. That's great. Well, I really appreciate it.
6: Well, there you go, John. I hope we cleared this up for you.
11: You certainly did, and I really appreciate you having me on. And keep up the great work. Love to listen.
6: All right. Take care now. Bye, John.
9: Bye, John.
11: Thank you. Bye.
6: Well, whether or not you're a member of the Rear Admiralty, you can give us a call, 877-929-9673, and talk to us about the language similarities that befuddle and amaze you. Or send us an email, words@waywardradio.org.
9: Jonathan Saha is an associate professor of history at Durham University in England, and he just published a book that contains one of the great dedications of all time. Apparently his cat's name is Toast, T-O-A-S-T, and the dedication page reads simply, "For Toast, the cat, who was no help at all." I think anybody who has ever sat at a computer along with a cat in the room knows what we're talking about.
6: Yeah, it reminds me of those pictures that make the rounds every once in a while of ancient manuscripts 1,500 years ago that show cats traipsing through ink, leaving their little footprints on manuscripts along the margins.
9: I should also mention that Dr. Saha studies colonial Myanmar, and his book is titled Colonizing Animals, Interspecies Empire in Myanmar, and it's about how the lives of animals were irrevocably changed by British imperialism.
6: Oh, so he's like constantly turning to Toast saying, "Well, what do you think about that, Toast?" And Toast just grooming, licking a paw, staring blankly back.
9: Send us your favorite book dedications, words@waywardradio.org.
6: And tag us in your pictures of your cats on Twitter @WAYWORD.
9: This show's about language seen through the lens of family, history, and culture. 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
6: You're listening to Away with Words, the show about language and how we use it. I'm Grant Barrett.
9: And I'm Martha Barnett. James Augustus Henry Murray was a Scottish autodidact, a teacher, an amateur philologist, and in 1879 he began work on what would become the revered Oxford English Dictionary. The dictionary involved a vast collaborative effort, academics and volunteer readers all writing letters to Murray, helping to gather information about the use of this word and that. And he received scores of letters every day, and he wrote many more. And now, thanks to a project led by Professor Charlotte Brewer of Oxford and research fellow Stephen Turton of Cambridge, you can read those letters for yourself online. And Grant, it's this rich trove of correspondence with famous writers like Thomas Hardy and George Eliot, as well as with average folks who wrote to praise or to quibble with Murray's work. And it's really fascinating to eavesdrop on Murray and his Victorian correspondents as they wrestle with which words are obscene and how exactly to write about them in a dictionary. But one of my favorite letters is to an unknown correspondent in 1884. And this correspondent was complaining about the word advertisemental. And Murray writes in part, "I have to thank you for your advice. You will readily apprehend that I receive a good deal of that. Everybody has his own likes and dislikes in the way of words, and the spirit moves many to communicate them to me. I suppose it relieves people of some irritation to do so, and makes them feel better." Then later he says, "You don't like advertisemental. I like it as well as testamental, monumental, sacramental, governmental, fundamental, instrumental, or any other mental, and it is to me a distinct increase of power to the language to be able to say advertisemental triumphs instead of triumphs in the way of advertising. But the dictionary does not advise you to say so. It merely records the fact that such has been said." And Grant, you can just hear the weariness in his voice, can't you? I thought you'd appreciate that.
6: Yeah, that's the life of the lexicographer, is just defending your mode of operation. You're showing how the language is used rather than demonstrating how it should be used.
9: Exactly. I guess we should point out what a scriptorium is. This was the name that Murray gave to the small shed, at least it started out as a small shed, where he was doing his work, where he was gathering all this information about the English language.
6: Oh, yeah. There's pictures of it. It's a wonderful space filled with cubby holes and shelves and all kinds of different cabinetry filled with scripts and manuscripts and papers, everything, recording the citations and all of the work. It's just wonderful. You would just love to take a time machine there.
9: Oh, yeah, and visit Murray with that long, long beard, right?
6: Yeah, and all of the people working for him. There's a long list of incredible names attached to what was the New English Dictionary and became the Oxford English Dictionary.
9: Well, you can check out those letters at murrayscriptorium.org.
6: And we'll link to that from our website at waywardradio.org. 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You'll find our phone number, our email address, a way to reach us through Skype, through WhatsApp, and lots of other methods. We'd love to hear from you. Hello, you have a way with words.
13: Hi, this is Ben Smitkoff calling from Boston, Massachusetts.
6: Hi, Ben. Welcome to the show.
9: What's up?
13: So I have a 2-year-old who one of her favorite things to do is to play with buckles. B-U-C-K-L-E, which is important in just a minute. I have a bio background, and I knew that there's a word for cheek, buckle, B-U-C-C-A-L. And on a lark, I wanted to see if they were related, and they were. And now I get to my question, which is, I told this to my father, who is a retired physician. He said, oh, that's interesting, but what about the dessert? And there's a New England dessert called the buckle, B-U-C-K-L-E, and I didn't know, so I figured I'd give you guys a call.
9: What a delicious question. Yeah, all these words are connected. You're right. You have a scientific background, did you say?
13: I do. I have an undergraduate degree in biology.
9: Oh, okay. All right. So then you know that buckle, B-U-C-C-A-L, has to do with the cheek. And that goes back to the Latin word for cheek, bucca. And the Latin word bucula means the cheek strap of a metal helmet. And on those old metal helmets that Romans used to wear, they'd have little knobs sticking out. And later, bucula, those little knobs on the cheek strap of a helmet, came to mean the little pointy knob on a shield. And then the old French word for this part that sticks out, the boucle, it's related to those words, started to apply to a spiked metal ring for holding a belt. So, you know, you've got a little spike sticking out and you put the ring over it and that secures the belt. And all of those words are related, if you think about buckles and bending, they're related to the Middle English word bocalin, which means to bend or warp or arch the body. And we get the word buckle, meaning to bend under the weight of something or to collapse. And that seems to be the connection with that kind of dessert that you're talking about. And it's one of many foods that are named for what they do, because there's, I mean, the buckle that you're talking about, it's kind of like a cobbler, is that right?
13: Yeah, I've always known it as like a almost like a cake batter with a lot of fruit in it.
9: Yeah, there's a similar dessert that's called a slump. It's kind of the same idea. Huh. So that cobbler buckles and the similar dessert slumps. There's also another version of this. It's very similar, called grunt. Have you heard of that one?
13: I've not heard of that one, no.
9: Yeah, that's also a New England dish, and it's called grunts because of the bubbling sound that the fruit makes when it's stewed. All of those desserts are somewhat similar, but there are a lot of words in English, actually, and in other languages too, that have to do with what the food is said to do. You know, like bubble and squeak in
13: yeah,
9: Britain,
13: yeah.
9: Or shabu shabu, that Japanese broth that sounds like shabu shabu when it's boiling. So the dessert called buckle, as far as we know, has to do with the way that it just kind of collapses. So all of those words are connected in kind of weird ways.
13: Yeah, thank you so much. I'll have to tell my father.
6: A couple other things here. So a buckle, the dessert, is kind of like a crumble or a cobbler or a streusel?
9: Yeah, very similar to that. I'm getting hungry just talking about this. Oh,
6: and you mentioned the grunt. Now, as I understand it, those are also common in the Maritimes in Canada. Hmm. And also that is where blueberry buckles in particular are common in the Maritimes. Mm-hmm. Blueberry buckles are probably the most common kind of buckle as far as I know.
9: Mm-hmm.
6: The other thing is, I want to go all the way back to that Latin. That is, if I remember correctly, the source of the Spanish word boca for mouth.
9: It could well be. Yeah, I never thought about that, but yeah, probably.
6: Thank you, Ben, for your conversation.
9: Yeah,
6: we really appreciate
9: thanks for calling.
13: Thank you so much. Take care.
9: Bye-bye. Okay.
6: Food words are some of our favorite words to talk about. No matter where you are in the world, email us, words@waywardradio.org, or go to waywardradio.org/contact to find even more ways to reach out.
9: Hello, you have a way with words.
14: Hi, this is Logan. I'm calling from Frankfort, Kentucky.
9: So what's on your mind, Logan?
14: So I grew up in Pulaski County here in Kentucky, and I was curious. Now that I live in Frankfort and work with a lot of people who aren't necessarily from, you know, so close to Eastern Kentucky, a lot of times I say words like wasper that, you know, kind of catches them off guard. So I got to thinking one day about that word wasper and was curious, I guess, you know, why it regionally, I guess, got elongated with the ER instead of wasp, like everybody wants to hear.
9: So you use wasper to refer to the insect with the stinger.
14: Yeah, that's right.
6: Okay. And are you the only person you know that says that?
14: I know a number of other people. When I was growing up in Pulaski County, wasper was, I didn't realize that, you know, until I learned about colloquialisms later in life that, you know, that everybody didn't use the word wasper. That was total commonplace mm-hmm. to me. And so I've asked people from, you know, around Pulaski and up through eastern Kentucky, and it's a little spotty, it seems, you know, who uses the word wasper and who doesn't.
6: Yeah, that's exactly right. Eastern Kentucky is exactly where I would expect to find that. The various linguistic atlases and field work on dialects and bits of research done and even just folklore collected and novels that have been written have found that wasper is far more common in eastern Kentucky, parts of Tennessee, and North Carolina. Kind of where those states meet, you could just draw a big circle, maybe 150, 200 miles or so. There are some reports from other states, but that's kind of the main place where people would say wasper. It's recorded in print as far back as the 1940s, but I have no doubt that it's much, much older than that. It's often the way with these things where they're far older than when they first show up in print. Now, as to the why, well, with these dialect pronunciations, the why is not something that we can usually say. It's just as the way people speak. It may have something to do with the heritage of the people, where they come from. There's a lot of settlement history there of people from a particular part of the UK. And I note that in the UK, jasper can mean wasp, but I don't know that the jasper is earlier than the wasper in the US. They may be unrelated, might be just a coincidence. So I'm not really sure.
9: Huh. But the ER gets added to some mm-hmm. words in that area.
6: Yeah, billfolder instead of billfold. Do you know anybody mm-hmm. that says that, Logan?
14: No, I don't think I've ever heard anybody say billfolder. That would be a new one to me, I believe.
6: What about musicianer instead of musician?
14: No, I don't think I've ever heard that either.
6: Yeah, they're that, both less common. Let me ask you, have you ever heard anybody, instead of saying wasper, saying wast? It would look like W-A-S-T.
14: Well, I've not heard wast, but I'll tell you what kind of deviates a little bit more that I've heard is warsper with an extra R thrown in there, mm-hmm. kind of like, you know, I hear a lot of old folks say warsh and things mm-hmm. like warder, and so I hear that extra R get added occasionally.
6: Yeah, that has been recorded as well. That warsper, as a matter of fact, is one that shows up in the dialect dictionaries for sure, that R insertion. And all of these things happen as a natural function of just the way the sounds appear in the mouth. So when you have a wasp, that S and P are hard to pronounce together. And one interesting thing is that wasper sometimes, for some people, is only in the plural and not the singular. That wasper would mean more than one wasp. And not a single wasp.
14: Well, that's funny because I've had, you know, a couple of people that I work with that aren't from the area agree that, you know, in the plural, waspers instead of wasps, it just rolls off the tongue better and feels a little better to say.
6: Yeah, because wasps, because the SPS is hard to say, but waspers mm-hmm. is easier to say.
14: Yeah.
6: All right. Well, Logan, thank you so much for the call. We really appreciate it. If anything else occurs to you from Pulaski County, we would love to take your call again.
14: All right. Well, thank you. I appreciate it.
6: All right. Be well.
9: Good talking with you.
14: All right. Good talking with you all.
9: Give us a call, 877-929-9673, and tell us about the language where you live. Hello. You have a way with words.
15: Yes. Hi. My name is Katya Hilton, and I'm calling from Jacksonville, Florida.
9: Welcome, Katya.
6: Hi, Katya.
15: So, yes, I'm calling because the other day you guys had people on that were talking about sayings from other countries and how they do or do not translate into English. And it reminded me of a very funny saying in German that my brother and I don't think is funny, but my parents think is hilarious. And what it is when my family, when you talk to them about if something were some way, like if I had this or if I had that, my mother always says, wenn Oma Räder hätte, wäre sie ein Omnibus. And the exact translation is, if grandma had wheels, she would be a bus. And the first time we heard it, my brother and I are like, what? That doesn't make any sense. And my mother had to explain it to me. And then I said, oh, I get it. You mean like if I had ham, I'd make a ham and cheese sandwich if I had cheese. And there's a long silence, and my mother's like, what? Was? And so the meaning is the same, but the literal translations just do not cross in German.
6: Wait, is your ham and cheese one a saying? Because I've never heard that, and that is hilarious.
15: Oh, you haven't heard that? See, I thought that. I like that saying. I hear that a lot.
6: Oh, I love that one. Let's hear that again.
15: Sure. Like, if I had ham, I'd make a ham and cheese sandwich if I had cheese. That's one that my husband said a lot. He says that a lot.
6: But all these are about wishing for things that aren't happening and probably can't happen. All right, so I've done some digging on this. Actually, we had somebody ask about this on Twitter in July, and I have found it in Spanish as far as 1915, Dutch, 1932, Portuguese, 1936, Italian, and Yiddish, and I bet it's in other European languages, all versions of this. The Spanish version I found in 1912, if my aunt, instead of skirts, had wheels, she wouldn't be my aunt, she'd be a bicycle.
15: Wow, that's amazing. But in English, there's nothing like it. There's no
6: English,
15: saying like that.
6: Believe it or not, has borrowed directly from the German. All of the earliest uses we know of in English were translated from German. So they were like German books, many of them from the 1880s about Bismarck, translated directly from the German into English. And so that's how it entered English, was from the German. The earliest one I found in German was from 1876. Wenn meine Tante Rede hätte, war es ein Omnibus. So it's about the aunt rather than the grandmother. And the person who's being talked about around the world in all these variations changes. So it could be an aunt, a grandma, a mother-in-law. It's almost always a woman. And the vehicle changes, too. It's a bus, a bicycle, a cart, an ox cart, a tea cart, a shopping cart, a trolley, a tram, a cable car, a motorcycle, a wagon, an automobile, or a carriage. So there's a lot of variations on this around the world over the last 100-plus years.
15: See, I had no idea this was even a thing anywhere else. Yeah, I was even wondering if my family had made it up.
6: Oh, no. Oh, no. This is a long tradition. You guys are firmly in a long tradition. You wear it proudly. You should put this on shirts, and you'll have many people
15: recognize
6: it.
15: I will have to tell my mom that we won't think her saying is so stupid anymore.
6: No, yeah. It goes back to the 1870s, at least as early as the 1870s.
15: Wow. Yeah. She'll be thrilled to hear that.
6: But Katya, thank you for sharing inside your family's history and memories. We really appreciate it.
15: Well, thank you. This has been very, very interesting. I really appreciate you taking the time to talk to me.
6: Our pleasure.
9: Thanks for calling.
15: All right. Thank you so much.
9: Alrighty.
15: Bye-bye.
6: Take care.
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6: Special thanks to Michael Breslauer, Josh Eccles, Claire Grotting, Bruce Rogo, Rick Seidenworm, and Betty Willis.
9: Thanks for listening. I'm Martha Barnett.
6: And I'm Grant Barrett. 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
2: This is Hidden Brain. I'm Shankar Vedantam. In 1946, Riley Shepard released a cover of the hit song Atomic Power. It was inspired by the bombings of Hiroshima and Nagasaki.
8: Oh, this world is at a tremble with its strength and mighty power. They're sending up to heaven to get the brimstone fire.
2: Riley was a rising talent. He had dark good looks, a soft southern twang, and the guitar skills to make a go of it.
8: The mighty power of God's own holy hand, atomic power, atomic power.
2: He signed with various labels. He seemed like he was headed somewhere.
8: Hand of God.
2: But Riley Shepard never achieved stardom. Instead, his life took a series of detours. Music researcher and writer Kevin Coffey tracked Riley down many years ago. Riley at the time was 89. Kevin was interested in preserving the stories of old-time country western performers. He thought Riley might be worth profiling.
9: Von Horton, he played steel on a lot of your records.
10: Von Horton played steel on all of them.
2: The conversation they had over a crackly phone line was friendly and nostalgic and full of insider names most people wouldn't recognize.
10: And his Roy's wife was played piano, Lily Horton.
9: Oh, really?
10: Yeah.
2: Gradually, Kevin pieced together Riley's backstory. Richard Riley Shepard was born on a farm near Wilmington, North Carolina in 1918. He dropped out of school in the fifth grade and decided to try his luck at singing. It was a heady time for music in the region. Groups like the Maynard's Mountaineers were popularizing what was then called hillbilly music.

There wasn't much in the Riley Shepard estate. Stacia packed up some of his letters, a cookbook he'd written for her, and various other papers. But his life's work, the encyclopedia he'd been toiling over all those years, he'd left that to someone else.

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1: A truck sitting on spray wells. My flow tight is H-E-L-L. 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
2: Right now, panel, it is time for you to answer some questions about this week's news. Tom, this week, a court in Australia dismissed the claim of a supermarket employee who said his employers had no right to tell him to cover up what?
3: He had no right to tell him to cover up. That's pretty. I'm even going to need a hint. I don't even want to start guessing.
2: In Australian civil rights law, people with sagging pants are not a protected class.
3: Oh my God, they're butt crack.
2: Exactly right. He sued because he felt his employer should not be allowed to tell him to cover up his plumber's crack. He believed it was rude for his supervisor at the supermarket to tell him to do that, to cover up what in Australia is also known as the bum crack. This was the fifth time he had brought that claim, only to be again dismissed. Man, the things some men will do to avoid buying a belt.
3: No.
4: Okay. Okay, now to the men on the stage.
2: Yes.
4: Y'all don't feel that?
2: I'm sorry.
4: Like when your booty crack is out to the men in the crowd, y'all don't feel that? I'm asking, like, for real. Y'all don't feel that?
3: I feel that.
4: You feel it?
3: I do not show my bum crack.
4: Okay. No,
3: I do not.
5: But, you know, women get to show their upper cleavage, maybe it's male cleavage. Maybe it's like, here, take a little peek.
3: It is.
5: Take
3: right.
5: a little sexy peek.
4: You're right.
3: A little cleavage sticking out from under your kitchen sink.
2: Yeah. You're right. I mean, in a weird way, it's like
5: cleavage.
2: It's like you should do that, like with what society did with cleavage. You take it from being a point of shame to a sign of sexiness. Don't cover it up. Let's get some of those good-looking plumbers into something with a plunging crack line.
4: Mm-hmm. It's never a booty crack you want to see, though.
2: No.
5: It's true.
2: It really is. It's just never. Yeah, you're right.
4: Yeah, Michael B. Jordan ain't never out here with his cleavage.
2: Yeah. Coming up, grab your snorkel. We're headed to the beach in our Bluff the Listener game. Call 1-888-WAIT-WAIT to play. We'll be back in a minute with more of Wait Wait Don't Tell Me from NPR.
6: 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Good afternoon. I'm Wendy Wilkinson, inviting you to stay with us for more.
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11: 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I'm Bill Curtis. We are playing this week with Tom Baudette, Joy L., Nicole Johnson.

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1: From WHYY in Philadelphia, this is The Pulse. I'm Mike Scott. On December 25th, 1971, 17-year-old Julianne Kupka woke up deep in the Peruvian Amazon.
2: And she was completely alone.
1: Julianne was the sole survivor of a plane crash.
2: Her mother had disappeared. There were no other passengers near where she impacted.
1: Julianne had narrowly escaped death, but her real battle for survival was just beginning.
2: She just kept going step by step to save herself.
1: When disaster strikes, many of us freeze or panic.
3: I do think we all have a disaster personality. What's striking to me is how rarely it is exactly what we expect.
1: On today's show, surviving disaster.
4: Get up. You can survive. You can do this. You've got to stand up.
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5: Live from NPR News in Washington, I'm Nora Rahm. Senator Bill Cassidy has lost his bid to run for a third term after yesterday's Republican primary in Louisiana. President Trump had opposed him. Cassidy had voted to convict Trump on impeachment charges for the January 6th attacks on the U.S. Capitol. Georgia holds its primary elections Tuesday. On the Republican side, competitive governor and U.S. Senate races have dominated fundraising. NPR's Stephen Fowler reports Democrats are hoping a big turnout leads to a shift on the state Supreme Court.
6: Republican voters will decide who faces off against incumbent Democratic U.S. Senator John Ossoff this fall, and both parties have contentious primaries for governor to replace term-limited Republican Brian Kemp. All of these crowded races are likely to head to runoffs next month. Also on the ballot, a pair of nonpartisan state Supreme Court races that Democrats hope to flip. 1 million Georgians have already cast ballots, with Democrats posting a 15% advantage over Republicans in those early votes. Stephen Fowler, NPR News, Atlanta.
5: The largest commuter rail system in North America is shut down for a second day. Workers at the Long Island Railroad in New York went on strike early yesterday. Negotiations have been held for months without reaching agreement on a new contract. Talks appear to have stalled over salaries and health care premiums. New York Governor Kathy Hochul is urging those who can to work from home for those who can't.
7: Starting at 4 a.m. tomorrow, the MTA will deploy shuttle buses to bring essential workers from across Long Island to subway stations in Queens. And those shuttle buses will be standing by to bring those essential workers back home to Long Island at the end of the day.
5: Today, the strike is inconveniencing baseball fans. The New York Yankees are playing the New York Mets in Queens. The Transportation Authority typically adds rail service during such games. Israeli airstrikes in Lebanon have continued despite an agreement reached in Washington to extend a ceasefire. NPR's Jane Aref reports from Beirut.
8: The Lebanese state news agency says Israel targeted a civil defense center in southern Lebanon Saturday, killing at least six people, including three paramedics. State media said a fourth first responder was seriously wounded in the attack on the village of Haruf. Israel and Lebanon agreed in U.S. brokered talks Friday to extend for 45 days a ceasefire, which had been scheduled to expire Sunday. The Lebanese government says almost 3,000 people, including women, children, and first responders, have been killed in Israeli attacks since the war began March 2nd. Israel says 20 military personnel and four civilians have been killed in strikes by Lebanon's Iran-backed militant group Hezbollah. Jane Arath, NPR News, Beirut.
5: This is NPR News. At least four people were killed in Ukrainian strikes on Russia overnight. Russian officials say at least three of the deaths occurred in villages near Moscow. They call it one of the largest attacks by Ukraine near Moscow since Russia's full-scale invasion began more than 4 years ago. Bulgaria is the winner of the 70th Eurovision Song Contest. Artist Dara won the annual International Singing Extravaganza, hosted this year in Vienna, Austria. NPR's Chloe Veltman reports.
9: This is the first time Bulgaria has won Eurovision. Dara's banging anthem, Bangaranga, bested 24 other nations for the glitzy, microphone-shaped trophy at the finals in Vienna. In his appraisal of his 10 favourite Eurovision 2026 songs, NPR critic Glenn Weldon called Bangaranga an insanely catchy bop and praised its deep, profound, abiding grooviness. Israel came in second after leading until the very last moment. Five countries, Iceland, Ireland, the Netherlands, Slovenia and Spain, pulled out of this year's event in protest over the decision to allow Israel to participate following its conduct during the war in Gaza. Chloe Veltman, NPR News.
5: Jury deliberations are to begin tomorrow in Elon Musk's case against OpenAI. One of the world's richest men is suing the artificial intelligence company that he helped found, claiming it has betrayed its founding mission as a nonprofit lab. Attorneys for OpenAI say Musk is unhappy that he left the company before it was a success. I'm Nora Rahm, NPR News in Washington.
10: 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Other contributors include the estate of Joan B. Kroc, whose bequest serves as an enduring investment in the future of public radio and seeks to help NPR produce programming that meets the highest standards of public service in journalism and cultural expression.
11: From the WEKU Newsroom, I'm Wendy Wilkinson with a look at the forecast for northern, central, and eastern Kentucky. Starting to get a little warm out there. It is almost summer. We've got mostly sunny skies today. Those highs will be in the mid and upper 80s. Mostly clear tonight. It'll be in the mid-60s, and tomorrow even a little bit warmer as we reach 90 degrees in some areas under sunny skies. Overnight lows in the upper 60s. This is WEKU.
12: Major funding for The Pulse is provided by a leadership gift from the Sutherland family. The Sutherlands support WHYY and its commitment to the production of programs that improve our quality of life.
1: This is The Pulse, stories about the people and places at the heart of health and science. I'm Maiken Scott. On December 24, 1971, 17-year-old Julianne Köpke and her mother were eager to board a plane in Lima, Peru. Julianne had just graduated from high school in the city. Her parents, both German scientists, were running a research station deep in the Amazon, and Julianne and her mom wanted to get home for the Christmas holiday. Her mother had wanted to travel back sooner, but Julianne really wanted to stay and attend her graduation ceremony and the dance afterwards. Their packed flight was headed to Pucallpa, a city in the tropical rainforest.
2: The flight took off, okay, and went over the Andes. That's the part where you have a little, white knuckles. Adventurous, so we say. There's lots of turbulence.
1: That's writer Ellen Cochran.
2: They went over the Andes fine, but when they crested the final mountains and started to head into the jungle, they were faced with a huge thunderstorm. The plane flew straight into the thunderstorm, and the plane was hit by lightning, and it struck a wing, which fell off. Julianne was in her seat next to her mother, and basically the plane disintegrated around her, and she was thrown into the air 2 miles above the ground and fell through the canopy, the upper stories, the understories, and crash landed onto the soil of the Amazon, and she survived.
1: Recounts Julianne's dramatic experience in her new book, Follow the Water, the unbelievable true story of a teenager's survival in the Amazon. Ellen first became captivated by this story when she was an exchange student in Peru.
2: I lived in Lima, where Julianne spent much of her youth, and I actually traveled the same plane route that she took when the accident occurred.
1: Julianne has rarely spoken about the accident, but she described what happened in Werner Herzog's 1998 documentary, Wings of Hope.
13: We flew straight into the storm, and it was frightening how the clouds streaked by. as if they were living creatures. It was pitch black, punctuated by continuous flashes of lightning. And never before or since have I ever experienced such turbulence. Christmas presents fell from the overhead bins. And then, suddenly I saw a blinding, incredibly white flash of light on the right wing. It looked as if lightning had struck one of the engines. I can't describe it precisely, but I had the sensation. At that moment, my mother screamed, "This is the end."
14: Julianne was the only survivor of this crash. And what is the possible explanation for her surviving that incredible fall?
2: She was strapped into a seat, and while her mother unfortunately had disappeared from the seat was still there, and she spun when she fell. So there's an idea that the spinning gave her some lift. And then when she came into the forest, it was so dense that when she hit the trees, she was protected by her seat, perhaps, and crash landed through all of the foliage, but each strike with the foliage slowed her down. So when she eventually hit the ground, it wasn't a great as an impact if she had been like in an open field.
14: Julianne was badly injured. She had a broken collarbone and a deep gash on her left leg. Her left eye was swollen shut, and she had blurred vision in the right eye. She had lost her glasses, and the dramatic change in pressure and the high altitude had burst the blood vessels in her eyes, turning the whites dark red, almost black.
2: She woke up and managed to unbuckle herself and then fall to the floor because when she landed, she was suspended slightly above ground from her seat. And then the next morning, she came to full consciousness and she was completely alone. Her mother had disappeared. There were no other passengers near where she impacted. She had on a mini dress, one shoe, she had a watch and a ring, and that was it. There was nothing else around her.
14: And now the real battle for survival began. Julianne spent the next 11 days clawing her way out of the Amazon.
2: When I think about her story, sometimes I think about grown, trained people who maybe are SEALs in the States or trained naturalists for long-term survival. I don't think they could have survived this.
14: Who makes it out alive when disaster strikes? What are the qualities and strategies that help us in the worst situations? On this episode, what it takes to survive. Let's stick with Julianne's story. Ellen says to understand how she made it out of the Amazon, you have to go back to Julianne's childhood.
2: She was born in Peru, and she was raised in the wild with her parents. They took her everywhere. She climbed mountains. She went to deserts. She slept on the beach with a million stars over her head. And as she grew, her parents educated her in Lima. But by the time she started to get a little older, they were able to purchase some land deep in the Amazon and established a research station there. So they moved, and they moved Julianne there. And she spent formative years in the deep Amazon with her parents, learning about the flora and fauna and nature, and also learning about how to approach things with a scientific bent.
14: And there were always a lot of lessons in those explorations that she had along with her parents, where the parents took every moment to kind of teach her about everything that she was seeing.
2: That's absolutely true. Her world, her backyard of the Amazon, everything was a classroom for her. And her parents really believed in lived experiences and explaining things through actions and things you do. So they would go through the forest. For example, her mother would spot a bird that was special, and she would ask Julianne to stop. And if Julianne would move, she'd say, "Julianne, if you want to learn to be a scientist, you have to learn patience. And you have to learn to be able to be quiet." And her father also gave her a lot of information, practical, about how to start fires, how to be safe in the jungle, what to touch, what not to touch.
14: And I think to me it sounded like the message was not, this is a dangerous place, be afraid. The message was more like, this is an amazing place, it has dangers, and here they are.
2: Oh, absolutely. Observation and knowing the world around you was probably one of the cornerstones of the instruction. And if you are living someplace and you understand it, it's not going to be a dangerous, threatening place to you. You're just going to be equipped with the knowledge about how to move through it intelligently and safely.
14: When Julianne regained consciousness after the plane crash, badly injured and completely alone in the Amazon, she tried to get her bearings.
2: What she did, first of all, was she stayed where she was and looked around, and then in kind of a circular pattern, she started to expand from where she had hit, noting where the familiar things were so she wouldn't just start to wander and get lost. She called for her mother. She did look around, and as she expanded out, she was able to find one bag of candy, and then she came across a box of panettone, which is a Christmas cake, and it was totally destroyed by the crash, all mushy and filled with dirt. So she said in her mind, you know, I'm not going to eat that. That will kill me. Later, she regretted that. And then she expanded her search and just kept calling out, realized eventually it was futile. But as she continued searching for the rest of that day, she heard a noise in the background. And searching through the forest floor, she found a small bubbling spring. And that was the first glint of water was nearby. And this was what led her to follow the gurgling to a little stream, which got bigger until eventually she was able to find a waterway.
14: The waterway was important because during their many excursions in the Amazon, her father had drilled a lesson into her head.
2: If you are ever lost in the forest, find water. And if you can find water and follow it, eventually you'll come to civilization.
14: So Julianne was determined to do just that, to follow this stream she had found to find people and help. But

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1: Infection, bacteria, and insects are the most dangerous. And Jillian had many open sores and abrasions from the fall. And so she did follow the water on the shore as long as she could, but eventually she got in the water and she had some viral infections and did eventually get hepatitis. So that was one unseen danger that she had to encounter. But she knew she was deep in jaguar territory and there were poisonous snakes and, yes, piranhas in some of the still parts of the water, and also the caiman. And she had to proceed very carefully.
2: As Julianne continued to trudge along her route, she became more and more starved. I mean, she had now eaten in several days, and she started to hallucinate and also think she was seeing and hearing things.
1: Yes. Going nonstop through jungle paths and then swimming in water to try and save yourself. She became very, very exhausted. She was riddled with bug bites. She was exposed to the sun. She had very fair skin and she was starving, basically. And she did hallucinate. She thought she saw people. She thought she saw maybe a village at one point. But when she saw these in her very pragmatic, logical way, she experienced them, but she let the thought go through her head and it did evaporate. And she again realized that she had to keep going. And that's one thing about her. She didn't stop. She just kept going. She just took steps with her one sandal and a barefoot going forward, step by step, to save herself.
2: Meanwhile, some of the wounds she had were getting infected, and then maggots got in there.
1: She did get maggots in a wound, and later in her journey, she came across a hut. There initially were no people there, and she was tortured by these maggots. Probably the flies had laid eggs in her when she was sleeping. And days later, the maggots started to develop, and it was excruciating. But when she was in the hut, she noticed there was a can of kerosene. And so she took the kerosene and put it on the outside of the wound, which forced the maggots to come forward to avoid the liquid. And then she began to try to pluck them out. And I always thought that was so incredibly resourceful. She remembered that her dog several years earlier had a maggot infection, and her dad had taught her how to use the liquid to get the maggots to come up so he could pick them out.
2: While Julianne was making her way through the Amazon, there was a major search underway for the missing plane and the 92 passengers who had been on board.
1: There were so many people on the plane, and the families were desperate for information. And they had search planes. They had people come in to try and do some walk searches around areas where they thought maybe the plane had gone down. But it was so dense in the area that they had no luck whatsoever in finding the plane. Not even a little bit of the crash, nothing. They had the Air Force out. It went on for all the days that she was gone.
2: Did the search efforts ever come close to the actual area where Julianne had crash landed?
1: They were close, but it didn't matter because the foliage was so thick that they could not see anything on the ground, not a speck, not a part of the plane, nothing. And of course, you know, when Julianne was walking through the forest, she could hear the planes and occasionally see them. But when you are on the floor of the Amazon and a plane flies over, you're like a grain of rice. Nobody can see you.
2: And even though she knew how to make a fire, things were also really wet. So that was probably also not an option to try to make a fire to make herself seen.
1: She consciously went through the thought process, can I make a fire? Is it possible to make a fire? But it was so wet, raining every night, thunderstorms rolling in, that there was no way she could make a fire.
2: How did she finally find help, find other humans?
1: She was pretty much at her wit's end, mechanically swimming through the water every day, trying to get to civilization. And she had crawled up on a bank to rest.

0: then looked in one direction and saw a boat tied to the bank. It was a miracle, basically. So it was a woodcutter's boat. People would go deep into the Amazon to cut wood. She saw that there was a bank, so she managed to pull herself up the bank and found a hut. There was nobody around, but she went into the hut and was able to collapse and rest there, starving. Frogs were everywhere, and she contemplated trying to grab one, realizing it might be poison, but nonetheless, she was so starving. And she was passed out in the hut when one of the woodcutters came back, shocked beyond his senses to see this young girl in his hut in the middle of the Amazon. But these good, wise, kindly men helped her recuperate. They took care of her overnight and then figured out the best way to get her back to the nearest town, which was still miles and miles away. So she's really lucky that she found the hut because, yes, following the water would have brought her to civilization. But if she had not met with people at that point, she was so exhausted, and the winding nature of the tributaries in the Amazon would have taken her days more to get to civilization, and she might not have made it.
1: And describe what those woodcutters might have seen when they came upon Julianne, because at this point, she must have been in absolutely terrible shape.
0: Oh, yes. I would imagine that they saw someone curled into a ball with a tattered dress, still with one shoe, hair matted. And when she opened her eyes, one of the effects of the fall was that blood burst through her entire eye, turning it such a deep dark red that it almost looked black. So she was very frightening in appearance. And when they first saw her, they were scared. There is some folklore in the area there about water spirits and so forth. And some of the superstition probably went through their minds at first, but they quickly realized that this was a young person and obviously something very terrible had happened. And they had heard about the plane crash, but putting two and two together that this person had actually survived that plane crash and was here in their hut took some understanding of her backstory.
1: After her rescue, Julianne first received medical care in Peru. Then she was taken to Germany to recover. She had to be treated for different infections, viruses, and hepatitis. Her physical wounds healed, but now she faced different challenges. When Julianne reunited with her dad, there was, of course, I'm assuming joy at first, but then it was really difficult for the two of them to define their relationship after this tragedy or to really have a relationship.
0: You can only imagine what her father must have been going through. His wife, Maria, was his soulmate, the love of his life. And he thought that they were both gone. And then his cherished daughter appears, which is a miracle. But there's some silence followed their initial joining together and reunion because he, I think at that point, probably realized that he had lost his wife as well, forever.
1: Yeah. I'm thinking if something like this were to happen now, there would be a lot of attention paid to the emotional health of a person who survives something terrible as this. But back when this happened to Julianne, really, there wasn't that much information on PTSD. There wasn't a lot of psychological care available for her. So she really kind of muscled through all of this alone and continued to muscle through it, one can only assume, for years to come.
0: Yes, she writes herself in her book that when she went back to Germany, it was a couple of years before she actually had a cathartic emotional experience. And it was at Christmas time when it struck her that these things had happened. And she began to cry and she couldn't stop crying for many days. You're right. She did muscle through this. She's an extraordinary person. There was not a lot of research or therapy for people who had traumatic experiences at that time. And she was able to come out and live a productive life.
1: Julianne avoided talking about the crash publicly for many years, but filmmaker Werner Herzog eventually convinced her to participate in his documentary Wings of Hope. Herzog had a special connection to this story. He was supposed to be on the same flight that crashed.
2: Lima, Peru, the airport inaugurated only a few months before the disaster. The departure hall for domestic flights. Everyone knows the experience, checking in at one of the counters, the most normal thing in the world.
0: On that plane, which was filled to capacity, Herzog had wanted to fly out with his crew because he was making one of his films that was based in the Amazon.
1: Aguirre, The Wrath of God.
0: And he couldn't get a seat on the flight. And so Julianne actually walked past Herzog and his crew. And if they had gotten on the plane, it would have been the end of his life and his crew members' lives.
1: Julianne went to university in Germany. She got a PhD in biology, studying mammals and specializing in bats. She has spent much of her life in Peru at her parents' research station.
0: The small research station actually was part of Julianne's inheritance. And when her father passed, she was fully responsible for it. And she has spent this part of her life growing the station as much as she can. And it is, the acreage has really exponentially taken off. And there is a research station there that is renowned throughout the world as being one of the most pristine and important places to study the Amazon. And this is because Julianne formed the Panguana Foundation. Panguana is the name of the research station. And she has nurtured it through many, many years and difficulties.
1: Right now, work at the research station is suspended because of ongoing conflicts with illegal gold mining operations in that part of the Amazon. But the foundation is trying to preserve the land and to protect it. Alan Cochran is the author of Follow the Water, the unbelievable true story of a teenager's survival in the Amazon. Coming up, sometimes when people are stuck in extreme situations, they have hallucinations, and sometimes they feel a presence.
3: I think the ultimate takeaway for me was that, you know, we're never truly alone.
1: We'll hear about what's called the third man factor. That's next on The Pulse.
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1: This is The Pulse. I'm Mike and Scott. We're talking about survival after disasters. People who spend days without food, water, or shelter, trying to make their way out of a terrible situation, often have hallucinations. They start to see things that aren't there, a lake in the desert or a village on the horizon. But many survivors also report something else, a felt presence by their side, helping them along. Liz Tung has more.
9: John Geiger has a lifetime of wild adventures under his belt. He's a shipwreck hunter, a journalist, and CEO of the Royal Canadian Geographical Society. But there's one specific incident that has stuck in his mind. It happened in 1989, when John was in his 20s.
3: Well, I was in the Arctic on an expedition.
9: He was looking for the remains of a doomed English expedition that disappeared around 1720. John and his research partner did eventually find some artifacts, but given they were in the Arctic, it was a tough trip.
3: We were being attacked by hordes of mosquitoes. Polar bears occasionally came into the camp. It was a stressful time. It was exciting, but also very stressful.
9: By the end of the expedition, John was in sorry shape. He was completely exhausted. And most of all, he was cold. Moisture had gotten into his tent, and it seemed like he was constantly damp, unable to dry and warm up.
3: I think I became almost hypothermic. I remember sort of feeling very cold and kind of like despondent. You know, I was shivering, and I just felt like, you know, there was no escape, sort of. And I ultimately had this weird sensation of separating kind of from myself. I felt like I was looking at somebody else in the sleeping bag shaking. And it wasn't really me. I remember sort of taking a bit of pity on this person, which was the other me.
9: It was a profoundly weird feeling, one that John had never had before.
3: And I described this to a friend who said, gee, that sounds like what happened to Shackleton.
9: That's Ernest Shackleton, the legendary explorer who's best known for guiding his crew to safety after their ship, the Endurance, was crushed by Antarctic sea ice in 1915. Shackleton's high-stakes efforts to save his crew culminated in a perilous journey by foot across 40 miles of uncharted mountainous terrain. Shackleton and two of his crew members were attempting to get help. They pushed through a blinding blizzard and kept going for 36 hours straight.
3: So it was an absolutely unbelievable feat of survival. And during that final leg of their escape from Antarctica, they collectively, three of them, believe there was a fourth presence that joined them.
9: They couldn't see it or hear it, but all three men described it as a strong, almost tangible presence that kept pace with them throughout their harrowing trek. I know it sounds creepy, but they found it to be reassuring. Something that gave them the feeling that they weren't alone. It was a very different kind of experience from the one John had, but he was fascinated. So he started doing some research, and he realized that this kind of experience is actually pretty common.
3: It's not a kind of an exceptional kind of one-off type thing. It's actually something that can happen quite regularly to people in these extreme environments.
9: John eventually decided to write a book on the topic. It's called The Third Man Factor, Surviving the Impossible. That name, The Third Man Factor, comes from T.S. Eliot's legendary poem, The Wasteland. In one section, Eliot referenced the Shackleton journey, but took some creative liberties by changing their group from three to two. Who is the third who walks always beside you?
10: When I count, there are only you and I together. But when I look ahead, up the white road, there is always another one walking beside you, gliding, wrapped in a brown mantle, hooded. I do not know whether a man or a woman, but who is that on the other side of you?
9: When John started researching these experiences, which are also referred to as felt presence phenomena, he found some common features. He says they tend to happen more often in cold environments, like space, the ocean, the Arctic, high on a mountain, and often coldness to the point of hypothermia. Another common factor is monotony.
3: You know, just the failure of stimuli, external stimuli, so the absence of color.
9: They also tend to happen in extreme situations. For example, to mountain climbers attempting to scale a dangerous peak at really high altitudes.
3: You're in the so-called death zone, so extreme altitude is a factor. You know, hunger, and especially, if you have no access to fluids, you know, water, it takes a few of these, you know, extreme pressures, physiological or psychological pressures, together to trigger this situation. You know, the third man factor then comes into play.
9: And usually, people describe this felt presence as benevolent.
3: This presence was helping them, was guiding them, was encouraging them, was sort of urging them on, was like a personal inner cheerleader almost.
9: This makes a lot of sense to John. After all, we're social creatures who need interaction. And that need becomes even stronger when we're facing a life or death situation. Sometimes people saw these presences, sometimes they didn't. Sometimes they appeared as dead loved ones, or as angels, or as Jesus Christ. Sometimes the presence talked to them. Sometimes it didn't.
3: The most common experience is I just felt I had support. I had a friend, that somebody cared for me. And that meant a lot in the situation. It helped me a lot.
9: John says one good example is Jim Savigny. In 1983, he was climbing Delta Four Mountain in the Canadian Rockies with a friend when they got hit by an avalanche.
3: And Jim was terribly injured. He was, you know, left in very, very serious life-threatening injuries. I mean, practically everything, every bone in the body you could imagine was broken. And he was aware of this crisis, this threat to his life. His friend was dead. He was aware of that. He was aware that his likelihood of surviving this was small. And he actually, you know, kind of resigned himself to dying and said that he, you know, he just sat there and thought that how sad it was that his mom would learn of his death this way. You know, this kind of thing, like he was accepting death.
9: And then suddenly he begins to feel there's a presence with him, and the presence starts talking to him, actually giving him orders.
3: Get up. You can survive. You can do this. You've got to stand up, you know, and very specific advice. I mean, follow the blood dripping off your face, because that way you'll know you're not walking in circles. You know, just really sort of advice you'd never really think of that, especially in that condition. I mean, even in a normal state of well-being, you wouldn't normally think necessarily that there's these tips, these survival tips.
9: So what could be causing these hallucinations? And is it even fair to call them hallucinations? John doesn't think so.
3: You know, hallucinations are not helpful. They are disordering, if you will.
9: John has come to think of it as more of a survival mechanism.
3: It's a capacity that we have innately as humans. It may be an evolutionary development. It may be something that, if you believe in God, if you're spiritual, it may be something that is part of our spiritual makeup, but whatever it is, a human capacity to survive, and it is a tool for survival.
9: Psychologist Craig Jackson at Birmingham City University in the UK has been studying people who work in extreme environments for decades, like military members serving on submarines or in underwater capsules, or oil workers who work in deserts or on the ocean, or astronauts in outer space. And he says these experiences feel very real to the people who have them.
11: And when we look at some of the anecdotal evidence of people who've described it, those individuals will pass lie detectors, will bet on the farm that their experience was true and happened, even though other witnesses may say nobody else was there, no other person appeared, it was just you and, let's say, the emergency team who were saving your life. Those individuals find it very hard to be convinced otherwise about what they experienced.
9: Craig does agree with John that these experiences have a purpose.
11: And the way I often think about it is that if this is true, you can kind of think about the third person experience as like an emergency operating system. Psychologists like to have the human computer metaphor, you know, where we compare human thinking and cognitions and actions to computers. And if you think about it, our brain is an operating system. And like all operating systems, under certain circumstances, it may close down. Extreme cold, extreme heat, extreme thirst, extreme hunger. Our operating systems will shut down as we go into shock. It could be that our brain possesses an automatic boot-up system, should the main operating system go wrong. And this emergency operating system is there to be accessed in extreme life-threatening circumstances. And when the main operating system looks like everything's over and things are about to get serious and death could be imminent, this second part kicks into operation to try to keep the organism, to keep the person alive just that little bit longer.
9: On a more concrete level, Craig says, there's no one explanation that explains everything. physical stressors like dehydration, hypoxia, hypothermia, exhaustion aren't enough. Neither are neurological ones, like monotony stimulating some part of the brain to imagine a presence. Nor are psychological ones, like the need for comfort or the drive to survive. But somehow, together, all of these factors create a perfect storm that enables these kinds of experiences. Over the years, John has done a lot of research on the various ideas about what could be prompting these experiences. But he thinks there's probably more to this story than we can explain, a spiritual aspect.
3: You can see where the whole concept of a guardian angel would come from, like that it could grow out of this. It is an angel, you know? So whether it's an internal angel or whether it's, an overtly kind of external religious, it's good. It's exactly what you'd want a guardian angel to do in these situations. So I can't dismiss that. I can't dismiss that there's some sort of spiritual underpinning.
9: What John does believe is that the third man phenomenon is something wondrous, something that any one of us have the capacity to experience.
3: I think the ultimate takeaway for me was that, we're never truly alone. You might be adrift on a raft in the Indian Ocean. You might be on Everest in the so-called death zone, lost your climbing partner. You could be in Antarctica. You could be, any of these extreme situations. You're not alone. There's somebody else there. There's something else there that will help you and be available to you. And it's actually a wonderful thing.
1: That story was reported by Liz Tong. We're talking about surviving extreme situations. Coming up, what's your disaster personality?
12: I do think we all have a disaster personality. What's striking to me is how rarely it is exactly what we expect.
1: That's next on The Pulse.
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1: This is The Pulse. I'm Mike and Scott. What would you do in a life-threatening situation? Would you panic, freeze, fight? How can I learn more about what I might be like in the face of a disaster? How can I assess my disaster personality, so to speak?
12: Yeah, I do think we all have a disaster personality. What's striking to me is how rarely it is exactly what we expect.
1: That's journalist Amanda Ripley. She has been covering disasters for decades, from plane crashes and hurricanes to escaping the World Trade Center on 9/11.
12: We did a lot of stories about loss and grief and blame, but there was one kind of story that it felt like we didn't do, which was what could we learn from the survivors? What did it feel like physically, mentally, socially? And what do they wish they had known? So those were really interesting conversations that I was having with survivors, but that rarely made it into the story.
1: But Amanda did capture those lessons in a book, The Unthinkable: Who Survives When Disaster Strikes and Why. In her conversations with hundreds of survivors, she discovered that all of them seemed to pass through three distinct stages: denial, deliberation, and decision. What does the denial phase look like? Is it the sort of where you're trying to figure out what is going on and then your brain is kind of like, this is fine, or what is actually happening?
12: Basically, your brain all day long, every day, works using shortcuts. We take everything that's happening and put them into categories, boxes of things that we've experienced before. And so when something happens that doesn't compute, so to speak, right, your brain will be very slow to recognize that. Typically, there's a strange sort of lethargy that sets in. People procrastinate leaving or evacuating, even when there's smoke filling the ceiling.
1: But it seems to go against evolution, right? Because on some level, we are absolutely designed to survive.
12: Yeah.
1: You know, so it's strange that we just shut down in these situations.
12: It is wild. I mean, and I ended up talking to people who study this in animals, and literally every mammal they tested will also shut down. So there is the theory, we don't know for sure, is that there is some evolutionary value. You know, that phrase like playing possum or playing dead, that in certain situations with your, if there's a predator, pretending to be dead can actually be helpful if you don't have a better option, right? But we see that happening in really different situations. So this is, you know, one of many examples where the way we evolved hasn't caught up with the modern threats we face.
1: In the book, Amanda writes about the sinking of the MS Estonia in September of 1994, a ferry traveling across the Baltic Sea from Estonia to Sweden. It encountered rough weather and seas, and the large front door that allowed vehicles to drive on and off failed and tore away. Water rushed onto the car deck. The ship rapidly listed to one side and sank in less than an hour. Of the 989 people aboard, there were only 137 survivors.
12: And one thing that happened that received very little attention but is clearly documented is in the final moments aboard the ferry, a surprising number of passengers did nothing. So this was a massive ship that was listing dramatically, and the starboard side was submerged. The tilt was almost impossible to negotiate very quickly. And some people just sort of stopped. They just sat there being swamped by the water when it came in, as the survivors reported. And this is something that is, again, something we should expect. Now, some of them snapped out of this stupor, particularly if someone else yells at you to move. And that's what flight attendants now are trained to do. Most plane crashes, for example, end up on the ground, but the plane's on fire, so you have to get off very quickly. And the flight attendants will now scream at you quite assertively to evacuate. So that is actually really helpful. So they're not, you know, they're not being obnoxious, and neither are EMTs if they scream at you. It's because that kind of breaks through that stupor.
1: If people manage to snap out of the denial phase, they get to deliberation.
12: People get very, very social. They tend to look to each other. We all do this. I mean, if you think about, you know, if a fire alarm went off right now, wherever you are, you would, first of all, look at the other people around you, if there are other people, to see what they're doing. And that's a totally normal and healthy response. But it is a little tiny example of how social humans are, particularly under threat.
1: Amanda says people may also engage in a behavior called milling, where they are moving around sort of agitated but aimlessly, trying to see what others are doing or to discuss what's happening.
12: Literally, people will sort of walk in circles at their desk, which happened on 9/11 in the World Trade Center, or they will check with, on average, people check with five different sources before they choose to evacuate, say, before a hurricane. So that's where you have more time, and obviously you do more deliberating. And those sources will be, you know, everything from the meteorologist to your neighbor, to your aunt, to your friends.
1: And once we get to the last stage, decision mode, Amanda says people still tend to move with little urgency.
12: You see it on plane crashes, right, where people go for their overhead baggage. You see it in skyscraper evacuations, all kinds of situations where we kind of revert to our usual behavior, which is, you know, you take your stuff before you leave, and that slows us down, right? But then depending on what's happened in that denial phase and that deliberation phase, that's going to shape the decisive moment.
1: In these situations, we're often afraid. We are freaking out. There is adrenaline pumping through our body. So how does all of that impact our ability to make good decisions?
12: Well, Stress hormones are helpful in small doses. Cortisol is a big one. It can dispense sort of natural painkillers into your body. It can literally make you stronger than you normally would be. There is a reason that we have these stress hormones. The problem comes when we get out of the sort of green zone, when we have too strong a response, and then, you know, for every gift the body gives you under stress, it takes one away. So you really do start to lose the capacity to absorb new information, and then you lose the capacity to see outside of what's immediately in front of you. People often report, for example, if they're held up at gunpoint, they can describe the gun really well, but they can't describe the suspect. Or you will trip and fall when there was nothing in your way.
1: Amanda says it's important to develop skills that can help you stay calm.
12: You want to stay out of the red zone. So people who train for this, whether they're, you know, police officers or special operators, they do train for a sort of box breathing, which you may have heard of. But it's the only way we can consciously control our autonomic system is through breathing on purpose.
1: And how does box breathing work?
12: Well, I'll tell you a great story. So there was a police officer in Toledo, Ohio named Charles Humes, and he figured this out actually on his own. Now it's often, at least in departments with good training, it is taught. But as a young officer, he found he sort of lost control of his body and mind in high-speed car chases. And when he would radio in to dispatch, his voice would go up several octaves, which again is a normal response to stress. But his words were hard to follow. He got tunnel vision. He had trouble making decisions. And as he put it to me, I was a threat to myself and others. So he started practicing for this using breathing techniques he'd learned in martial arts, which was very clever. And so every day he would play a recording of a police siren for 5 or 10 minutes. And as he listened to the siren shrieking, he would breathe deeply in for 4 counts, hold for 4 counts, out for 4, hold for 4. So that is a form of box breathing. You imagine you're going around a square, 4 counts. And so after just a couple of weeks, his breathing became an automatic response to the siren. He would do it without having to think too much about it. And after a month like of this, he sounded like a different person over the radio. So it's a really good example of how practicing this anytime you're under stress, whether you're a police officer or not, does start to become automatic. So like if I'm in traffic and I'm getting really stressed out or something happens that freaks me out, I try to remember to do this because you want to have this as a kind of reflex almost. It's very, very helpful to have this practice and be totally habituated to doing it.
1: Experience, training, and our background have a big impact on how we react during a crisis and what we decide to do next.
12: People who have been through building fires know how long it takes to get out. So a lot depends on your previous experience. Some depends on your sort of temperament and genetics, right? And how calm you tend to be in high stress situations. But an underappreciated amount depends on your prior experience. So what I learned from writing the book is that it's really important to take opportunities to, first of all, know where you are, like use the stairs to get out of hotels, use the stairs to get out of offices, but also to know the people around you and build those relationships because those are the people who are going to be there for you. It's not going to be professional, you know, first responders, that it's just not going to be them for a long time. In most major disasters, that's just not possible. So it's the people you work with, it's strangers on the bus, it's your neighbors. Those relationships really matter. Building wisdom about the threats you face in your community in that group really matters. And so there are ways to prepare and to expect, you know, many people who have read this book, and speaking for myself, because I know about the denial phase, when something really unusual happens, I recognize my own brain's attempt to delay, and I can kind of push through that.
1: Amanda originally wrote her book over a decade ago, but she released a new and updated version in 2024. And she says the likelihood of facing disaster has increased since then.
12: The data was really striking. I mean, they're, you know, from 2011 to 2021, 90% of U.S. counties went through a federally declared disaster. That's not even including the pandemic. Okay, so hurricanes, tornadoes, wildfires. So that means 300 million people, give or take, or 90% of the population lived in or very near a disaster zone. So while that's really scary, bear with me, because at the very same time, the number of deaths has dropped by about two-thirds over the same 50-year timeline. So disasters have gotten way more common and less disastrous from a loss of life perspective. So that's a really interesting paradox that we're living through. And it's basically because humans have gotten a lot better at working together to predict disasters and get out of harm's way just in the nick of time. And that's why disasters have gotten less deadly. There are other things we have not gotten as good at. Like we tend to build and overdevelop in dense vertical cities near water. But we have gotten better at getting out of the way in the very last moments. Like in 1990, the National Hurricane Center could predict the path of a hurricane like 24 hours in advance. Now it's 72 hours. So, you know, these warnings are much better than they used to be. But the human factor really, really matters. So understanding ourselves and the people around us and what we need to prepare for and what we don't need to prepare for is really, really important.
1: Amanda Ripley is a journalist and the author of The Unthinkable: Who Survives When Disaster Strikes and Why. That's our show for this week. The Pulse is a production of WHYY in Philadelphia. You can find us wherever you get your podcasts. Our health and science reporters are Alan Yu and Liz Tung. Charlie Kyer is our engineer, and this week we had additional engineering from Diana Martinez. Our producers are Nicole Curry and Lindsay Lazarski. I'm Mike and Scott. Thank you for listening.
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20: From WHYY in Philadelphia, this is Fresh Air Weekend. I'm Tanya Mosley. Today, Boots Riley. His new film is called I Love Boosters, and it stars Kiki Palmer as the leader of a crew of women shoplifters who steal from luxury stores and sell the goods cheap to people who can't afford retail. 20 years before the film, Riley wrote a song by the same name with his hip-hop group, The Coup. The song is a love letter to shoplifters, or boosters as they're called, which he says he knows a thing or two about.
21: Well, I have been a broke rapper for a long time, having to stay fly. You know, it's just a job requirement.
20: Also, we'll hear from actor Will Sharp. He starred in Lena Dunham's series Too Much and the film A Real Pain. And now he stars as Wolfgang Amadeus Mozart in a new adaptation of Amadeus. And David Biancooley reviews a new special by David Attenborough. First, the news.
0: Live from NPR News in Washington, I'm Nora Rahm. Incumbent Senator Bill Cassidy lost yesterday's Republican primary in Louisiana. Challengers included Congresswoman Julia Letlow, who had President Trump's endorsement. Drew Hawkins with Gulf States Newsroom has more.
2: It definitely confirms the president's influence is still strong with Republican voters. Of course, you know, Cassidy was under a lot of heat for his vote to convict President Trump in 2021. And on Election Day, Trump posted to Truth Social calling Cassidy a disloyal disaster and a sleazebag who was bad for Louisiana. I think it is also worth pointing out that this is not just Louisiana. Earlier this month, on May 5th, Trump endorsed challengers to Republican state senators in Indiana who there voted against redistricting. Most of them lost their seats, too.
0: Drew Hawkins reporting. Georgia is holding its primaries on Tuesday. President Trump is defending his comment on not thinking about Americans' finances during Iran talks. As NPR's Franco Ordonez reports, he's calling it a perfect statement.
22: Before leaving for China, the president drew some blowback for his answer to a question about the extent Americans' finances were motivating him to make a deal on Iran.
23: I don't think about Americans' financial situation. I don't think about anybody. I think about one thing. We cannot let Iran have a nuclear weapon. That's all.
22: But never one to back down, Trump told Fox News that it was a perfect statement and that he'd say it again.
24: And that question was a fake question, and they didn't put my full answer. I totally care. Look, I inherited high prices.
22: Trump insists this is short-term pain, adding that Americans are fine paying a little more in order to keep Iran from having a nuclear weapon. Franco Ordonez, NPR News.
0: Palestinians are marking the 78th anniversary of the Nakba, Arabic for catastrophe, referring to the mass expulsion, flight, and killings of Palestinians around the founding of the State of Israel in 1948. NPR's Anas Baba in Gaza spoke with a man who was displaced from Somdin and then decades later in Gaza.
25: Atiya Altibi was 12 years old when word spread of raids and killings in Palestinian villages. He remembers how that year, in 1948, his family fled their village in an area near what is now the Israeli city of Ashkelon. The 90-year-old tells NPR he hasn't felt safe his entire life since. There have always been wars, he says. He spoke from a tent in Gaza, where he is among more than 1 million Palestinians displaced in the last few years of war. His home, like most in Gaza, was destroyed in Israeli airstrikes. Al-Tibi calls it an even bigger Nakba, or catastrophe, leaving him with nothing. Anas Baba, NPR News, Gaza.
0: This is NPR News in Washington. Russian officials say Ukraine launched drone strikes against Russia overnight, killing at least 4 people and wounding at least 12. 3 of those were killed in villages near Moscow. The World Health Organization has declared an Ebola outbreak in the Democratic Republic of Congo and Uganda to be a public health emergency of international concern. There are hundreds of suspected cases and at least 80 deaths. The UN Health Agency called the outbreak extraordinary because there's no known vaccines or treatment for this Ebola strain. Hampshire College held its last graduation ceremony this weekend in Amherst, Massachusetts. NAPM's Nirvani Williams reports the college is selling off the property to deal with $25 million in debt.
26: Families, friends, current and former faculty and staff gathered under a white tent in the middle of Hampshire College's campus. Inez Smith was among the 192 graduating students.
27: I met lifelong friends here, and I'm willing to take anything I've learned here from any professor, whether it's something that I didn't necessarily agree with at the moment and now have reflected on.
26: The college has established pathways for enrolled students to transfer to other local institutions. They plan on officially closing in December 2026. For NPR News, I'm Nirvani Williams in Amherst, Massachusetts.
0: In baseball, the New York Yankees are playing the New York Mets at the Mets home park in Queens this afternoon. It's being complicated by a rail strike. The Long Island Railroad usually transports fans, and half the workers walked off the job yesterday. I'm Nora Rahm, NPR News in Washington.
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19: From the WEKU Newsroom, I'm Wendy Wilkinson with a look at the forecast for northern, central, and eastern Kentucky. Boy, it's getting warm out there. We've got mostly clear skies tonight with those lows in the mid-60s. And for tomorrow, it's going to be hot again with highs right around 90 degrees. Those lows again in the upper 60s. Could see a chance for storms on Tuesday, but we're going to continue with those hot temperatures right around 90 degrees. Could see a little bit warmer.
3: This is Fresh Air Weekend. I'm Tanya Mosley. My guest today is filmmaker, rapper, and community organizer Boots Riley. His work for the last few decades has circled the same argument that capitalism produces the contradictions we live with and that art can make them visible. He made that argument as the frontman of the Oakland-based hip-hop group The Coup and in his screen work with his 2018 film Sorry to Bother You, a surreal satire about a black telemarketer who finds success after he learns to use his white voice. And he's making the argument again in his latest film, I Love Boosters, which was first a love song he wrote 20 years ago about shoplifters, or boosters as they're called.

0: I Love Boosters, the film, stars Kiki Palmer as the leader of a crew of women shoplifters in the Bay Area who steal from luxury fashion stores and sell the goods cheap to people who can't afford retail. Demi Moore plays the fashion designer whose stores they're robbing from, and Lakeith Stanfield plays a figure who threatens the whole operation. As you heard, before Riley made films, he made music. The Coup released their first album, Kill My Landlord, in 1993. Before that, he was a labor and community organizer, a UPS worker, and a telemarketer, a job that would eventually become the subject of Sorry to Bother You. Boots Riley, welcome back to Fresh Air.
1: Thanks. Thanks for having me.
0: You know, I have watched I Love Boosters twice, and both times I was thinking, what does Boots know about Boosters?
1: Well, I have been a broke rapper for a long time, having to stay fly. You know, it's just a job requirement. And so I've definitely had to deal with a lot of boosters. When I wrote that song 20 years ago, it was a lifetime of experience. So and also just saw how much of a service it provided a community who's, in my case, the Black community. I don't think they only exist in the Black community. A community whose style is inspiring these things that are costing more than people can afford with the income that they have.
0: That is the interesting. It's not an inversion, but it is the thing that we sit with as the audience, because we are living this world through the boosters themselves. And so we're able to see from the inside how they're interpreted from the outside and what's really happening. Yeah. But, you know, that term boosters, I had never heard that before.
1: Oh,
0: I think
1: really?
0: I heard, like, okay, in Detroit, I know somebody with the hookup. Or, you know, I know a guy. Yeah.
1: It's funny because online there's this whole debate about where that term came from. There's people in New York saying we came up with the term. There's people in the Bay Area saying we came up with the term. And there's people in Chicago saying, no, boosters, we did that in such and such. So there's this whole debate. And, you know, obviously I come from the Bay Area, so I'm going to shoot shots on that behalf. However, I think it was all over, and definitely people had different ways of calling it. But, you know, I have no idea where it came from. There's somebody that could probably call in
0: right.
1: and tell us
0: they will.
1: The etymology of that. But
0: exactly. Yeah. And I obviously am out of the loop. But I want to talk a little bit about what you were saying about the booster's place and how they serve the community. And let's talk about that a little bit through the character Corvette herself,
1: yeah.
0: who's played by Kiki Palmer. And she isn't just a booster. She is a designer.
1: Yeah.
0: And Christy Smith, the fashion mogul that she admires, who's played by Demi Moore, steals one of her designs. And basically, this woman is hailed as a genius, but she's stealing from Black and brown communities.
1: Yeah. Yeah.
0: When was the first time you kind of realized that idea that, like, what is being stolen is actually maybe yours in the first place?
1: You know, I think you'd have to back it up to when I was 14 or 15, and I got involved in supporting people who were organizing a cannery workers' strike mm-hmm. in Watsonville, California. So I got invited to a youth event based on that. And, you know, someone was like, hey, you know, we're going to have this thing. We'll be by at noon on Saturday. And back then, there's no cell phones. There's no anything. So you could totally ghost somebody a lot easier. And I planned on it. So I was like, yeah, come by. I'm not going to be there. And but I forgot about it. And so they came by with a van full of 14-year-old girls.
0: Mm-hmm. Yeah.
1: And they were like, hey, you want to go to the beach? And I was like, oh, yeah, I definitely want to go to the beach with y'all. And they were like, but first we're going to stop and stop off and support the Watsonville cannery workers strike.
0: Uh-huh. Uh-huh.
1: And then so that's kind of how I got hoodwinked into it, because I entered the van with, you know, flirtatious goals. and then I met these girls who were like, they were talking about things that were on the news, world events, these sorts of, and and things that I purposely was trying to ignore because I didn't have a sense that I could have any effect on it, right? And they were talking about it, and I realized that they felt that they could have something to do with
2: they had
1: with
2: agency.
1: What happened.
2: Yeah.
1: And it was connected to this cannery workers' strike that we were going to.
2: Right.
1: That this was not only about someone trying to get higher wages, but it was about how you might be able to create a movement that has the power to affect those who are in power.
2: Mm-hmm.
1: And it started to me talking, started the conversation about what power actually is under this system. So I went in that one trip from wanting to get with these girls to wanting to be them.
2: Yes, to wanting to be them and understanding because they're opening up your world. But you grew up in a household with a father who also was teaching you through his actions, being an organizer
1: and
2: working in Detroit on behalf of the auto workers.
1: But the thing is that one thing that I think was good is my parents didn't like say, here, you have to learn this and blah, blah, blah. Because I probably would have later thought of it as their stuff and not mine.
2: It's interesting about the casting of this film because you've got some real big heavy hitters. You've got Don Cheadle, you've got Demi Moore, Kiki Palmer, who's been around since she was 11. She's been famous.
1: Oh, yeah. Lakeith Stanfield.
2: And Lakeith Stanfield, part of whom you made famous with, you know, Sorry to Bother You, but he's since gone on and done so many things. And what's interesting is I interviewed Tessa Thompson a little while ago, and she told me the story of how you almost took her out of the cast of Sorry to Bother You because she had gotten a Marvel movie and you felt like she might be too exposed and too well known.
1: It wasn't just the Marvel movie, to be fair, but
2: but the fact that she was well known. So what has changed for you in this idea? Because in this film, I mean, you've got all these heavy hitters.
1: I think maybe just more confidence in myself. Like I saw with Tessa, like how we made that a very specific thing. You know what I'm saying?
2: And I was
1: worked. And that I can write it in a way that and we can shape it in a way where it does have its own specificity.
2: Mm-hmm.
1: And I think maybe I was more reacting to how a lot of movies do. Like it's the George Clooney. It's George Clooney breaking into banks. It's George Clooney being a sniper. It's George Clooney. And I was like, I don't want it's George Clooney doing this thing. I want it to be this character, right?
2: Mm-hmm.
1: And I think that what I've realized is that even though the star of it all, how big someone is, can make people come to a movie for that, then it's my job to make them forget what they know about that person, right? What they know about that actor. And it's also the actor's job. So I'm picking people that can pull that off.
2: Why was Kiki the person that had to be Corvette?
1: Oh, I saw how in other movies they were like, okay, she does this one thing or these two things, this certain cadence. And they were like missing this whole other piece of her.
2: Of Kiki.
1: Yeah. And not in all things they did this. She's shown herself. That's how I knew it, right? And also I met with her. And I could see this thing and her willingness to go there, you know? And in the same way that often I'm trying to cast against type, in that way I saw with this, like, this is a chance to see someone do stuff that they haven't done before and that she has this whole skill set that people were underappreciating.
2: You've said that you love stories that live inside of a contradiction. And what strikes me about this moment now in your life is you might have the most contradictions of all that you are living in this moment. I mean, you have produced a $20 million film. You're inside the system critiquing the system. But I'd like to know,

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1: At retail, I've had many jobs, doing stuff. I've constructed redwood decks, all sorts of things like that.
2: Yeah.
1: And I'm inside the system. Like, there's no getting out of it until we have a movement that creates a whole different system.
2: But in particular, though, yeah. I mean, when your first movie, Sorry to Bother You, came out, it was like a breakthrough of, oh, he is really speaking to the system. He's talking truth to power. It's mm-hmm. very an anti-capitalist movie. But now you're entering the seasoned, yeah. successful role,
1: mm.
2: almost to the point where you are the system. You're part of that.
1: And I think what my films and my music has always said is that we all are the system. And my goal with my art is to instigate class struggle. So the reason that people know about me, for instance, is originally because of the music and now because of the movies.
2: Mm-hmm.
1: But from day one with the music, we were on EMI Records, no longer existing corporation, but they were maybe one of the most owned by a lot of heinous multinational corporation with investments all over the place, right?
2: Mm-hmm.
1: The reason is because I want this out on a platform to talk to people who, you know, they're not seeking out alternative things. They're not going to the punk DIY spots.
2: So you got to get inside in order to get to the people that you want to talk to.
1: But I wouldn't even put it that way, because we're inside already. Like,
2: yeah.
1: there's no getting out of it. There's no even if you make a commune in the woods, mm-hmm. by virtue of you not actually changing the way things are, you're living inside capitalism.
2: Our guest today is filmmaker, rapper, and organizer Boots Riley. His new film is titled I Love Boosters. We'll continue our conversation after a short break. I'm Tanya Mosley, and this is Fresh Air Weekend.
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2: This is Fresh Air Weekend. I'm Tanya Mosley. Let's get back to my interview with Boots Riley. His new film, I Love Boosters, is a satirical look at a crew of women shoplifters in the Bay Area. Before Riley was a filmmaker, he spent more than two decades fronting the political hip-hop group The Coup, whose albums include Kill My Landlord, Steal This Album, and Party Music. And before he was a rapper, Riley loaded packages onto airplanes for UPS. And before that, he was a teenage labor organizer. He came up alongside radical politics. His father, Walter Riley, is a civil rights and criminal defense attorney in Oakland who organized auto workers in Detroit before law school. You know, Boots, you have talked a lot about your father,
1: mm-hmm.
2: and there's so many parallels between you and him. But, you know, we're recording this the day after Mother's Day, and I had me thinking about your mother, because there's something that you said years ago
8: about your late mom that is

0: stuck with me. You said that she put her hopes and dreams aside, and that watching her life taught you that many women don't have a chance to realize theirs.
1: I don't remember saying that, but it sounds right.
0: Yeah.
1: Yeah.
0: What can you tell me about your mom?
1: So my mother was born to a black pre-beat poet named Lawrence Patterson and a German Jewish mother named Anita Pinner, and in New York, and she was born in the 40s. So just even then being mixed, it wasn't something that is as prevalent as now. And she got pregnant with my sister when she was 15.
0: Wow.
1: And kind of was left alone.
0: To care for her.
1: Yeah. And before that time, she was part of the children's theater workshop that became Sesame Street.
0: How? In what way?
1: She was one of the cast members.
0: Oh, really?
1: Yeah.
0: What was her role?
1: I don't know. I just saw a picture and she told me about it, because this would come up all the time about, because she then had four kids. And so she would sometimes let folks know, not just sometimes, a lot of times, let folks know
0: she was
1: what she gave,
0: it.
1: Well, what she gave up.
0: Oh.
1: And I didn't find out till after she died. She wrote a lot of poetry in by reading her journals. Don't read your mom's journals after she dies. You'll find a lot about other men and very specific things that you don't want to know about your mom. But
0: but you also found out that she was a poet.
1: And her mother also, though, was a poet.
0: Huh.
1: Her mother also was involved in theater and was the director of Oakland Ensemble Theater, because she then later came, even though her mom moved away from her when she was a teenage mother, she came to be like, no, you're going to help me with this. And she moved to Berkeley. That's how she got to the West Coast.
0: So your grandmother, your mother's mother, is what introduced you.
1: You know, when you talk
0: about these stories about the theater in Oakland, that was your maternal grandmother.
1: Yeah. But it was... It definitely did not make me want to do theater.
0: Yeah, that whole experience.
1: Yeah,
0: right.
1: Just like in the sense that it was boring, old people stuff, you know, like somebody sitting on the couch arguing with each other. There was always a slap. Hmm. Like, I think the actors of a certain age, they always want to slap.
0: Right.
1: They'll be like, should they slap me? You know, something
0: that's
1: like that.
0: That's the action, right.
1: Or that's like the emotional thing.
0: One of the things I'll say, Boots, that struck me, though, about that quote that you don't remember that you said about your mom.
1: I mean, it sounds true.
0: When did you realize that, though, that, wow, my mom maybe didn't have a fully realized life? Was that something that you were had the emotional intelligence as a child, or was it when you were older?
1: Well, I think, you know, she told us. And also that was what she was doing later, was like, OK, I'm doing this now because I've had this other life, right? Mm-hmm. She was around artists. She was around musicians. I was around jazz musicians, John Handy, you know, like all
0: some great ones,
1: Oliver Johnson. One time she took us to France and we were with all these jazz musicians who were from Oakland. You know, that was around the same time. I was 15. So I saw all this stuff. At the same time, I did also see, like, oh, these people don't grow up. Like, I had this idea about artists and musicians specifically. Like, there's a arrested development compared to
0: the rest of
1: whoever I knew, right?
0: Oh.
1: And so I was like, I definitely don't want to be a musician.
0: Because I want to grow. I want to evolve.
1: Yeah, I felt like it was just... And it was maybe the particular people she was around, right? So, but my point is that she wanted to be around the excitement of creating things. And so it took, you know, all of these things about art and music that she was exposing me to.
0: Hmm.
1: So there was definitely a huge artistic influence from that and from her whole side of things. But it was, very much... I could see, like, she wasn't making things in the way that she wanted to.
0: Maybe
1: do,
0: not,
1: you know.
0: Fulfilled.
1: Yeah.
0: Which, it strikes me with I Love Boosters that this is a movie about women mm-hmm. who are creators mm-hmm. and their dreams are happening against a system that won't let them.
1: Yeah. Yeah. And I mean, that story is just so prevalent around just people I know. And you're right. You're pointing out some connection that I didn't think about. But I think for the same reason that I wrote the song I Love Boosters, I wanted to spend time with those characters, and they seem interested. The real version of those characters, they still do exist.
0: How do you think your radical 15-year-old self or 25-year-old self would look at yourself today?
1: They'd be like, are you kidding me? You're making Star Wars for radical politics? When can I see it?
0: That's how you describe this film, is Star Wars for radical politics. You feel like this is the Star Wars for radical politics.
1: Yeah, well, I mean, but to be fair, Star Wars was supposed to be the Star Wars for radical politics. George Lucas, and I've confirmed this with him in person, and you can find him online talking about it. I just want to drop the fact that I have met George Lucas.
0: Right, that you've had this conversation.
1: Yeah, is that he originally was supposed to do what became Apocalypse Now.
0: Yeah.
1: And after American Graffiti, he had this hit. He figured he could do whatever he wanted. So it was based on Heart of Darkness. So he was doing Heart of Darkness, but where the main characters were the Viet Cong.
0: Yep.
1: And the person that they were going to get, their version of Kurtz, was someone who had betrayed them and started working with the United States mm-hmm. and became evil in that. Mm-hmm. They were like, it's too radical. You're never going to make this movie. Nobody's going to fund it. And he couldn't get funding. And he was like, how about if I put it in space?
0: Yeah. And that is a story that, like, I can see why you hold on to that. And I think that's really interesting. For you, though, I just wonder, you know, that uses, like, space and science fiction and things. And your art is yeah. much more on the nose. It's much more on yeah. the head. It's much more, it's using metaphor, but it's telling you.
1: Yeah. Well, here's my thing. I feel like as long as I can keep you, like, so I've just done a tour since South by Southwest. I've played this movie 35 times maybe, and I've sat through it every time. Boisterous laughter. Sometimes I'm worried people aren't getting the dialogue because they're laughing over certain parts. And, you know, it's crazy. So my thing is, in the same way with my music, if I keep you dancing, I got you, mm-hmm. right? In this case, all of that stuff, whatever. If I keep you laughing and keep you interested and keep you on the edge of your seat mm-hmm. and feeling surprised and engaged, then I have license to do almost anything. So, but it ends up being a balance, because if I'm going to do this thing that says, hey, it's like A, B, and C, I have to have something that's still pulling you in. Mm-hmm. And so that's actually been the thing that I've honed for 30 years. This is my second film, but it's not my second thing.
0: Right.
1: And I think what makes the film work is that it just works on a basic level. And then you think about, like, oh, this is what he's saying. But it's very clear what I'm saying. It's yeah. not it's
0: not,
1: not like
0: ambiguous.
1: There's
0: no,
1: yeah, yeah, yeah.
0: No.
1: And I like art that does that.
0: Boots Riley, thank you so much for this film, and thank you for this conversation.
1: Thank you so much for having me.
0: Boots Riley's new film is I Love Boosters. It opens in theaters on May 22nd. May 8th marked the 100th birthday of Sir David Attenborough. Scientists from London's Natural History Museum noted the occasion by naming a new genus and species of a parasitic wasp after him. And he was honored on television with a special celebrating Attenborough's contributions to the history of nature documentaries, focusing on his favorite series, Life on Earth, Attenborough's Greatest Adventure, which premiered May 6th on PBS. It's available at pbs.org and the PBS app. Our TV critic David Biancooley has this review.
2: I have been lucky enough to have had a long career making natural history programs, but there was one series that changed everything. life on Earth.
3: For more than 70 years, David Attenborough has been exploring the planet and its living inhabitants, filming and marveling at a world full of natural treasures. In the process, he's become a natural treasure himself. As host and as narrator, his whispery, enthusiastic voice is instantly recognizable. And his nature series over the decades have been widely popular, from the trials of life and the life of birds to the planet Earth, the Blue Planet, and this year's Ocean with David Attenborough. His first on-camera work was in the mid-1950s as host of the BBC nature series Zoo Quest. That program wasn't shown in the United States, but a taste of it is available in the new documentary, Life on Earth, Attenborough's Greatest Adventure. Here he is on Zoo Quest as a very young man.
4: But apart from lizards and chameleons, there were many other smaller, fascinating creatures to be seen in that patch of forest.
3: Eventually, he gave up traveling the world with a film crew to become an administrator for the BBC. He commissioned such ambitious and pivotal projects as Kenneth Clark's 13-part Civilization series. But his concept of TV eventually drove him out from behind the desk and back into the field. I interviewed him for a book in 1991, and he said then of his BBC executive approach, quote, "It was our responsibility to say, what haven't we done and why aren't we doing it?" unquote. And one of the things no one in TV was doing was a global TV series that told the entire story of evolution. Attenborough continued, "The wonderful thing about making natural history documentaries is that there is something in any sequence for everybody at every conceivable level of age, education, and interest." So he embarked upon Life on Earth, which began production 50 years ago. It took more than 3 years to film, visiting 40 countries and capturing more than 600 species. It was the way it was filmed, in part, that was so groundbreaking. It used new lenses from Canon, new color film from Kodak, and experimented with new developments in film speeds, time-lapse, and microphotography. Life on Earth premiered on PBS in 1982 and was seen globally by over 500 million people in more than 100 territories. This new special has Attenborough looking back on Life on Earth, and literally looking at it as it's projected in a screening room. He beams with pride and joy, and with good reason. One sequence, perhaps the most famous of his career, has him in Rwanda, crouching a respectful distance from a mother gorilla and her offspring. He's about to begin a prepared speech about the importance of opposable thumbs when the mother approaches and stares right into his face while her babies crawl on top of him affectionately. In Life on Earth, Attenborough says this.
5: There is more meaning and mutual understanding in exchanging a glance with a gorilla than any other animal I know.
3: And in this new special, looking back on that very sequence, he says this, obviously touched.
6: Extraordinary, really. I mean, it was one of the most privileged moments of our life, really.
3: Attenborough's Greatest Adventure tells behind-the-scenes stories of the dangers Attenborough and his crew faced while filming Life on Earth. Surprisingly, most of those dangers came not from wild animals, but from humans. Poachers and soldiers, gunfire in Rwanda, and threatened imprisonment in Saddam Hussein's Iraq. It also tells the story of how some of its most amazing TV moments were filmed. That's reason enough to seek out this special, which allows Attenborough to put his amazing career into perspective. But there's also his closing message, which really got to me, and which I'll close with as well. Thank you, David Attenborough, for a lifetime of priceless television.
6: Natural history television has produced an understanding in the audience about the importance of the natural world. It's an understanding of the part that humanity plays in the way the world operates. And the way in which we are totally dependent upon the natural world. For every breath of air we take and every mouthful of food that we eat comes comes from the natural world, and that if we damage the natural world, we damage ourselves.
0: David Bianculli is Fresh Air's TV critic. Coming up, actor Will Sharp. He played a tech bro in season 2 of The White Lotus, and now he's Mozart in a new adaptation of Amadeus. This is Fresh Air Weekend.

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6: This is Fresh Air Weekend. I'm Tanya Mosley. Fresh Air producer Anne-Marie Baldonado has our next interview. Here she is.
7: Our guest is award-winning actor, writer, and director Will Sharp. You may have first encountered him in the second season of The White Lotus, where he played Ethan, a newly wealthy tech founder whose marriage may be unraveling. For that role, he received an Emmy nomination for Best Supporting Actor in a Drama. But Sharp had been noticed for his work already. He's been nominated for numerous BAFTAs, that's the UK equivalent of the Oscars and Emmys, for writing and creating shows like Flowers, a comedy about a family struggling with depression, grief, and loneliness. He received a BAFTA for acting in the BBC Netflix series Jiri Haji. More recently, he's appeared in Lena Dunham's series Too Much and the Oscar-winning film A Real Pain. Now he stars as Wolfgang Amadeus Mozart in a new limited series, Amadeus, adapted from the 1979 stage play. The play was also the basis of the 1984 film. It tells a fictionalized story of the rivalry between Mozart and the court composer Antonio Salieri, who's played by Paul Bettany. Salieri becomes increasingly consumed by envy after realizing Mozart possesses the musical brilliance Salieri desperately prays for but can never attain. Here's a scene from the beginning of the series. 25-year-old Mozart has arrived in Vienna, hoping to build his reputation by composing operas and performing for the emperor's court. He meets Salieri at a court celebration. Salieri, a fan of Mozart's work, is shocked to find that Mozart is immature and irreverent, not a pious genius like his work would suggest. Here's Mozart introducing himself.
8: Wolfgang Amadeus Mozart.
9: Antonio Salieri.
8: The court composer?
9: Yes.
8: This is incredibly fortuitous. The whole reason why I came to Vienna was to write for the Imperial Opera.
9: Well, there's a process right to all of that.
8: I wouldn't. They're a bit tart. You must at least be able to get me one meeting with the Emperor.
9: He's a very busy man.
8: What could be more important than this?
9: Than meeting you. Well, I believe he's currently drawing up plans to ensure our nation's claim on the Kingdom of Bavaria. I suppose that might be taking up some of his time.
8: Please. Just one meeting. I'll be forever in your debt, obviously.
7: Will Sharp, welcome to Fresh Air.
10: Hello, thanks for having me.
7: What did you do to prepare for this role? Did you learn about the historic figure, even if the story of Mozart and Salieri was always a reimagining?
10: So, I mean, the main preparation, I guess, was learning to play the piano pieces.
7: Yes, which you did.
10: Which I did, yeah. And that was like 6-7 months of piano lessons and, you know, just drilling specifically the pieces on camera. And then also, I guess, preparing for the conducting scenes where we tried to come up with a kind of hybrid language where in the day it would have been very metronomic, quite unexpressive. And obviously now we're used to seeing, you know, slightly more freeform seeming, very expressive conducting. And so we tried to find a language that blended the two, I think, because so much of what is expressed in the show, for my character in particular, you know, he's not very good at communicating with words. So a lot of the time the story or what is going on, you know, within him is expressed through the big musical set pieces. So there was that kind of practical preparation, which I actually found quite helpful because it was a way of meditating on the character without sort of getting in my head. It was like something very specific and mechanical to practice. And you find yourself thinking about the story, but not overthinking. It was almost like a kind of meditative practice or something. And then I did find that listening to Mozart's music was an incredibly helpful way of just kind of sinking into it. And it's not like a resource that you normally have. And even just thinking about the sheer range of his music, but also of his, seemingly, of his personality, where he's just very light and funny and playful at one end and super grand and dark and operatic at the other, and trying to marry all of that into one person. I found it just kind of, you know, if I had an hour free walking around Budapest with that in my ears was quite helpful too.
7: There's part of the series when Mozart is composing the opera, The Marriage of Figaro. He's kind of estranged from his wife, Constanze. He's left Vienna to try to write, and he's with his collaborator in a pub. I'm making it sound kind of modern, but he's speaking to a woman in a pub.
10: Yeah.
7: And it's a woman he just met, and he plays some of the music he has for her, and the woman asks if he's writing the opera for his wife, and Mozart says yes, and then the woman says, couldn't you just talk to her? And Mozart says, this is how I talk. And I was wondering about that idea that someone can't talk or express themselves in life, and instead they express themselves or express what they really feel through their music or through a work of art, and trying to say what they can't say. And I was just wondering what you thought about that part of Mozart's struggle.
10: I felt like it became a really important piece of it for me. And actually that line, I think, just came out in the rehearsing of the scene or in as we shot, just trying to sort of get to the bottom, I think, of who he was and what his predicament was, I guess. And it more and more felt like, you know, enjoyably, like he doesn't know how to read a room. There's a lot written kind of speculatively about neurodiversity, and I tried not to sort of be too literal about that or to retro-diagnose him, but definitely wanted to play him as slightly other. And he doesn't understand social norms or can't understand why people are offended if he said something that he's like, well, I think that's true, so what's the problem? So he's just kind of like things that are simple to everyone else he can't do, and he can't communicate successfully in a kind of ordinary, normal way. But through his music, he's expressing a lot of what he isn't able to say day to day. And so I guess that's why those sequences felt quite important in terms of understanding him as a character and also understanding his story.
7: I want to ask you about this series, Too Much, created by Lena Dunham. It's loosely based on Lena Dunham's experience moving from New York to London and meeting her husband, Louis Felber, who also co-created the series and writes the music for the show. Megan Stalter plays the New Yorker moving to London after a breakup, and she meets your character, Felix, who's a musician and recovering addict. The characters meet cute and they fall in love, but their relationship isn't easy. How would you describe your character, Felix?
10: Felix, I guess, like, he just seemed like somebody who, on the surface of it, is quite, maybe seems cool or open, but actually quite quickly you realize he's a bit of a nerd, and also there's a lot going on that he doesn't want you to see. And, you know, a lot of the series, what I love about it is is kind of about how your previous experiences and in relationships can get in the way of your present day one, and how, you know, can you get beyond the baggage that you carry with you. And each of those characters have, you know, do have baggage and are sort of contending with it.
7: I want to play a clip from Too Much. In this scene, Megan Stalter's character Jess and Felix are running to get to a wedding in the countryside. Felix is someone who grew up very posh, went to boarding school until his family lost their money and he has to leave because they couldn't pay for school anymore. But he's still friends with a lot of the rich people he met as a kid, but he doesn't feel comfortable with them. Here's the scene where they're running to get to the church.
11: Are you sure my outfit's okay? I've only been inside of a church once and it was to donate blood. I feel like I should be wearing a hat or something.
12: Do you even have a hat?
11: Like a beanie, of course.
12: Okay, listen. You probably haven't seen me like this before, but I actually feel pretty, like, weird. Like, I kind of feel a bit fizzy. You know what I mean? Like, kind of tight. Like, white noisy.
11: You mean nervous?
12: Yeah, maybe.
11: You look like you want to pass out.
12: Augie and Polly, like, these aren't really my people. Okay?
11: Well, why don't we just go home and I could eat cheese toasties or something?
12: I don't know. I feel sort of weirdly loyal to the groom because he was the only boy in my year who didn't call me Felix Ramen.
11: It's like a racist nickname.
12: Yeah, it's a racist nickname. I'm not saying we can't be ourselves. I'm just saying, like, I don't know. You know what I'm saying, right? Just sort of not our full selves.
11: Yes, over and out. I agree, Mr. Felix.
7: That's a scene from the Netflix show Too Much. Lena Dunham said that she loved having you on set, not only because of your acting, but because you're also a writer, a show creator, and director. And she said that you contributed a lot to the character Felix, including the bit in that scene that the kids at the school called him Felix Ramen. Can you talk about collaborating with Lena Dunham on this show and on your character?
10: I mean, I think that's very generous of her to say, but she's sort of the agent of all of it, really. But I did feel very listened to. And I guess it did feel like we were always working together to find who he was, even from like our very first cup of tea to talk about it, you know, in London. And she definitely would. She has this like incredibly fast story brain and is able to retain information and encounters in a very sort of like formidable way. And sometimes we'd have like a very offhand conversation about a scene or an episode that was coming up, and then I'd see rewrites that seemed to kind of work that conversation into it. But yeah, with the Felix Ramen thing, his name was Felix Ramen in the show. And I think I just was like, there is absolutely no way, if his name was Felix Ramen and he's half Japanese and he went to that kind of school, that he wouldn't be called Felix Ramen. There's just absolutely no way that he wouldn't be called Felix Ramen.
7: Now, you were born in England and then your family moved to Japan for your early childhood before then moving back to England. Could you describe what your childhood neighborhood was like when you were living those early years in Japan?
10: I mean, very urban compared to like suburban Surrey where we moved to in England. I mean, I remember like the sound of the cicadas in the summer. And I don't know, a lot of it is quite aural for me, like the sound of train stations in Tokyo or like near my grandma's house, who just turned 100 last week. You know, there's like a chime that goes off at kind of 5 p.m. every evening. And a lot of it, weirdly, I've not had this thought before. Maybe it's because I'm doing a radio show. So my brain is in like listening.
7: Sound
10: mode.
7: Is so important.
10: Yeah, but it does feel like a lot of it is quite, yeah, aural. But there's definitely like, I'd often talk about like a kind of layer of nostalgia that I feel like is unavailable to me in England, where I can sort of reminisce up to a point, but there's like a sort of plane of memory or feeling or something that is left in Japan and that I would only get when I've gone back to Japan. And it's a weird thing where I think, you know, people who have lived in different countries or who are mixed race, you do sometimes end up with this feeling that you're not really sure where your home is or how to identify. And so, you know, if I go back to Japan, I can speak the language, but kind of in a very wobbly way where I sound a bit like a 10-year-old still. And I sort of feel like a very Gaijin, you know, Western version of a Japanese person. I feel like a sort of foreigner, I suppose. And in the same way in England, because I look Japanese, I've always felt a little bit like a, yeah, like an outsider trying to kind of learn how people communicate in England, which can be sort of quite complicated at the best of times.
7: I want to ask you about the 2024 film, A Real Pain. Jesse Eisenberg wrote, directed, and starred in the film. It's about two cousins who used to be close but aren't anymore. They're played by Jesse Eisenberg and Kieran Culkin, who won an Oscar for his role in the film. And to try to connect, the cousins go to Poland on a Holocaust history tour to honor their late grandmother and to visit the house that she had to flee. You play James, the tour guide, who isn't Jewish but is a historian of Jewish history. I want to play a scene from A Real Pain. The group has been on the trip for a while and is traveling between Holocaust sites via train. And the group is traveling first class. Kieran Culkin's character, Benji, he's a big personality and at times questions the tour, questions his cousin, questions you as their guide. And here Benji is uncomfortable traveling in comfort on the train, thinking about what his ancestors had to endure. Benji, played by Kieran Culkin, speaks first.
13: 80 years ago, we would have been herded into the backs of these things like cattle.
14: Okay, Benji, I don't think anybody here wants to hear that right now.
13: Okay, why not? Why doesn't anyone want to hear it?
15: Because it's depressing.
13: Okay, look, depressing? It's okay.
16: You're raising an interesting sensitivity here. It does sometimes come up on these tours. You're staying in fancy hotels, eating posh food, and at the same time, you're looking back at the horrors of your family history. It can conjure up confusing feelings of discomfort and discordance, and dare I say, even a kind of guilt, you know? You're comparing your own life.
17: I don't feel guilt.
16: No, nor should you, Mark.
17: Why would I feel guilt?
16: No, I'm not saying that you have to feel guilty.
13: Well, because our lives are so pampered and privileged. Like, we completely cut ourselves off from anyone else's true pain.
7: That's a scene from A Real Pain. And in that scene, we also heard Jesse Eisenberg, Jennifer Grey, and Daniel Oreski. That's just one of the scenes where Kieran Culkin's character questions the tour and questions what this group is doing. What was it like filming those scenes with Kieran Culkin? I would think it's very heightened.
10: Yeah, you know, he's an electric performer and it was kind of fun. And like, I remember on that scene, Jesse, as he always did, came in with a very specific plan about how to shoot it and where everyone would be and how it was going to be choreographed, because, you know, we're on a train, so the options are limited. And Kieran was like, hang on a minute, why would I stand there? Or let's rehearse it, let's see what happens. And so even before we'd started rolling in a kind of metadramatic way, they'd fallen into the same dynamic as the characters. And Jesse would, of course, like very wryly be like, well, this is perfect because you have no respect for me as a director and nor does the character have any respect for me. So this is going to work great. And it did work great. And it really did feel like because we were traveling through these places, it felt like we really were at this little unit going on this journey. And it's just exciting to act opposite Kieran. Some of my favourite scenes were, you know, getting to go head to head with Benji. And you sort of know he's always going to bring it and it's always going to work. But then he's also very playful and kind of doesn't mind pushing the edges of it, which I think sometimes makes for really unexpected choices that can lead to, you know, interesting things happening on camera.
7: And so you have to kind of react a different way each time.
10: Yeah, a little bit, but that's fun. And it suited the character for him to have that energy.
7: Well, Will Sharp, thank you so much for joining us.
10: Thank you for having me. It was a pleasure.
18: Will Sharp stars in the new limited series Amadeus, which is available on Stars. He spoke with producer Anne-Marie Baldonado. Fresh Air Weekend is produced by Teresa Madden. Fresh Air's executive producer is Sam Brigger. Our technical director and engineer is Audrey Bentham. Our engineer today is Adam Staniszewski. Our interviews and reviews are produced and edited by Phyllis Myers, Roberta Shurrock, Anne-Marie Baldonado, Lauren Krinzel, Monique Nazareth, Thea Challoner, Susan Yakundi, Anna Bauman, and Nico Gonzalez-Whistler. Our digital media producer is Molly C.V. Nesper. With Terry Gross, I'm Tanya Mosley.

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3: With these headlines, Bill Cassidy, the Louisiana senator who voted to convict President Trump and remove him from office in 2021 over the deadly insurrection at the U.S. Capitol, lost a Republican primary yesterday. Trump backed a challenger. Jury deliberations start tomorrow in the case between Elon Musk and OpenAI. He's suing the AI company he helped found, claiming its CEO and other co-founders betrayed OpenAI's mission by switching it from a nonprofit to a for-profit. And the Michael Jackson biopic Michael took the top spot with an estimated $26 million in its fourth weekend worldwide. The film's made more than $700 million. I'm Janine Herbst, NPR News.

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3: Plus, birth control for wild horses in Eastern Kentucky and a Lynn Sweet Rodney Hatfield retrospective. 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
6: I'm Janine Herbst with these headlines. As the Long Island Railroad strike continues, New York's governor is pleading with both sides to come back to the negotiating table. Workers at North America's biggest commuter rail want better pay and benefits. They walked off the job yesterday after contract talks broke down. Russia says Ukrainian drone strikes overnight killed at least four people and wounded a dozen others. Ukraine says the strikes are justified after Russia repeatedly launched strikes on Ukraine. And tonight might be another chance to see the Northern Lights if you're in the northern part of the U.S. or Canada. The National Oceanic and Atmospheric Administration says the best sightings come when the aurora is directly overhead, but any sight of the multicolored light show is worth it. I'm Janine Herbst, NPR News.

0: All proceeds from the event will go to benefit the Save A Foundation. 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
1: The warm weather and my Instagram feed tell me we are entering wedding season. That means the flowers, the music, passionate declarations of love, and the occasional embarrassing moment.
2: I would like to thank you all for coming and welcome you, even though I haven't seen most of you since my latest stretch in the big house. But you all look fabulous.
1: That's Anne Hathaway giving a very uncomfortable speech as Kim, recently out of rehab in the 2008 film Rachel Getting Married. There are some weddings from the big screen that we remember as if we were there ourselves, like in The Godfather.
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1: Or Bridesmaids.
4: Why can't you just be happy for me and then go home and talk behind my back later like a normal person?
1: Or Wedding Crashers.
5: We got three really big weeks ahead of us. It's wedding season, kid. I got us down for 17 of them already.
6: Okay, now how many of them are cash bars?
1: In this week's Cineplexity, we're talking weddings in the movies. Here in the studio with me is NPR senior editor Barry Hardiman and All Things Considered producer Catherine Fink. Hi there to you both.
7: Hi. Hello.
1: Catherine, what do you think of when you think weddings and movies?
7: So I'm really in the thick of the wedding chapter of my life right now. I went to 7 weddings last year.
1: What?
7: You know, I wouldn't say that they had the cinematic quality of the weddings we see on screen. They've been pretty drama-free. I wasn't seeing, you know, a drunken best man speech like in The Wedding Singer, for example.
8: Because Harold, you know, he's always been the dependable one. And I've always been the screwed up one. Right, Dad?
7: People are not hooking up like they do in Wedding Crashers. But they, you know, they've been pleasant. There have been some fun moments.
1: Barry, what do you think of when you think of wedding movies?
9: Well, so here's the thing about wedding movies is there's like nothing more conventional, right, than a wedding movie because it's about the most conventional of human experiences. It is something that we can feel both good about, bad about, whatever. And honestly, it shows so many different kinds of being human. You have to navigate family dynamics. You know, you have to navigate money, you know, pressure. I think that one of the nice things about talking about wedding movies is you get to talk about sort of the variety of the human experience in a funny way.
1: What are some of your favorite wedding movies? Catherine, why don't you start first?
7: So for me, it's got to be 27 Dresses, starring Katherine Heigl and James Marsden.
10: 27 Dresses. You gotta be kidding me.
11: Strange as it sounds, I've had some really good times in those dresses. Weird as that may be.
7: It came out when I was 14, and basically she is this perpetual bridesmaid in the opening scene. She's going back and forth across New York City to 2 different people's weddings she's a bridesmaid in.
10: You were in 2 weddings in one night, weren't you? It's a little upsetting, don't you think?
11: Well, they're both really, really good friends of mine, and their weddings happen to be on the same night, so what was I supposed to do?
7: I think it's just really fun and kind of cynical. Like, it gets into a lot of stuff about the wedding industrial complex. And then one other thing I think is really funny about 27 Dresses is she goes to all these theme weddings. And so I thought to myself when I was watching this movie, like, I too one day will go to a scuba diving wedding or a goth wedding or a
1: totally
7: cowgirl
1: realistic
7: wedding.
1: Yeah.
7: But in reality, the weddings I go to all are a little bit of the same, honestly.
1: And what about you, Barry?
9: Well, my favorite movie that is about navigating weddings themselves, which is one specific kind, is actually Palm Springs.
12: The second you fall asleep, it all just goes back to the start.
13: Well, then what's the point of living?
12: We kind of have no choice but to live.
9: Because they are in a time loop, it's very much a Groundhog Day kind of movie. And you see them, you know, go to her wedding a million times. And there's like, there are just so many different ways to go to a wedding. As Catherine was saying, you can go and be sloppy. You can have a best man going crazy. You can have a bunch of hookups. You can meet the person you love. So there are those kinds of things. So that's my favorite one, I think, about attending weddings. I think my favorite nostalgia movie for weddings is actually The Best Man.
14: A long, long, long time ago, Mia slept with your best man.
9: Oh my God, it is so, so good. And also has some really good puns in it because Taye Diggs, who plays the lead, he's a writer in it, and they regularly refer to him as like Langston Snooze, which is truly still one of my favorite puns. Anyway, I think the ones that are about relationships and friendships, I would say Best Friend's Wedding.
15: I realize this comes at a very inopportune time, but I really have this gigantic favor to ask of you. Choose me.
9: I love how much that sort of is one of those movies that kind of allowed me to think a little bit more about where my friends were in life might not be where I was, and that that was okay.
7: I also want to give a shout out to The Wedding Singer, which I rewatched this week, and I had forgotten that it was in this movie, but that is the movie that gave us the phrase church tongue.
9: Please define this for me.
7: Okay. Yes. Church tongue. So there's a scene where Drew Barrymore is getting married soon and her friend is walking her through the different types of kisses she could have at the altar. You know, open mouth, closed mouth, tongue, no tongue.
6: I say that it's okay for it to be an open mouth kiss.
13: And I say that it's the type of occasion where people dress up, so it's not appropriate.
7: And she practices her kiss with Adam Sandler, who, spoiler alert, she later falls in love with and does not get married to the man who was her fiancé at the time. And what they settle on is church tongue. That's like just the appropriate amount of tongue for getting married in a church.
13: Not porno tongue, church tongue.
7: You know, I watched this as a kid and I was like, I've never thought about what kind of kiss a person is supposed to have at the altar.
9: Yeah.
16: Why do we like to watch weddings so much on the silver screen? What does that say about our understandings of love and of relationships and marriage?
9: You know, one thing I will say that I, like, over the years have really thought a little bit about in terms of relationships is how much needs to be disclosed before the wedding, which is actually a stand-in for the marriage. The process of planning a wedding tells you about, you know, what's important to them in their past, you know, how much money they want to spend, what's important to the family, to your family, to their family, how do they get along, all those things.
7: I feel like growing up watching a lot of these movies gave me a very specific idea of what weddings should look like and also what our relationship to them should be. I think some of my big takeaways are like, there's a high likelihood you'll be left at the altar. It happens in The Wedding Singer, Runaway Bride. She leaves a man at the altar three times at the very beginning of the movie. So growing up, I was like, this may very well happen to me. In fact, the very first wedding I ever went to was for a family friend, and I was a flower girl. And I remember, you know, the wedding hadn't started yet. We were behind the scenes, and the bride was crying. And so here I thought, okay, she's getting cold feet. If someone is experiencing this, like, rush of emotion, it's because, like, they don't want to get married.
16: It has to be.
7: It has to be, you know, not just that they're making this big decision and, like, heading into the next chapter of their lives, but like, oh man, she might like jet out of here any minute now.
16: And it sounds like you want drama, so maybe you were secretly hoping she would jet out of there.
7: Right. No, I won't say that. Maybe a little bit. But yeah, I just think there's so many funny takeaways from these movies if you look at them as like a collection. Like, people are only ever getting married on a whim. Sometimes that's a great thing. It's like the height of passion. And then sometimes it's a terrible thing. Weddings are mostly for white people, I think, is one of the takeaways from this. I also think there's this trope that, like, men don't actually want to get married, that this is sort of like a way to pay their dues and appease their future wife. And like I said, you know, in many cases, the woman also doesn't want to get married and may very well leave her fiancé high and dry.
9: Runaway Bride came out when I was a kid, and I was like, oh, this is great. I actually can leave if I want. Like, to me, I was like, there's an open, you know.
7: That's a nice, like, flip side.
9: Exactly.
7: Yeah. You're not locked into,
9: like,
7: this forever.
9: I better get a horse outside.
7: Just in case. Wear your running shoes.
16: 100%. I better learn how to ride a horse. Yeah. Are there any movie weddings that you wish you could have attended?
7: I mean, one that's on my list is Hitch. The dance scenes at the very end of that wedding, like, they're having the best time. No one has ever had that much fun at a wedding before or since. So, yeah, I would love to be there.
9: I would say, and this is maybe going to be a controversial pick because it is, we all know this is a terrible movie, but boy, I would have liked to go to either of the Sex and the City movie weddings.
17: Big's not here.
18: But we're 25 minutes late.
19: Well, did anybody call him?
9: Just mostly because, did everybody remember the headpiece and the whole situation was so gorgeous? Like, that's the one that I would have liked to at least just have surveyed the church.
7: But Big didn't show up for one of them.
9: That's the one.
7: It was beautiful.
9: I just wanted to survey the church, you know?
7: Yeah.
9: And then maybe, like, go and have Samantha feed me yogurt in bed.
16: That was NPR's Barry Hardiman and Catherine Fink. Thank you for joining me.
7: Thanks.
9: Thank you.
16: That's all for this weekend. I'm Emily Fang. Thank you for joining us for this Sunday's All Things Considered. This is NPR News.
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25: Coming up on Eastern Standard, immigration raids, detention, and deportation continue in Kentucky.
26: What we are seeing are people who are not going to work, who are not going to school, who are not going to the grocery store because they're afraid to step foot outside their house.
25: The reason behind South of the Border analyzing the socioeconomic and political drivers of Latin American migration, a late May event taking place at the Kentucky Theater in Lexington.
27: We are reaching out and saying, hey, look, we're humans. We are people. We are here. Here are some ways you can understand us.
25: Horses roaming free in eastern Kentucky.
28: The number of horses has outstripped the environment's abilities to sustain them, and you see horses that are struggling.
25: How the Kentucky Humane Society is working to reduce herds of these free-roaming horses. And we're joined by Christina Bell from the Heedley Whitney Museum of Art on the current retrospectives of the works of Lynn Sweet and Rodney Hatfield. Coming up after the news.
29: Live from NPR News in Washington, I'm Janine Herbst. Israeli airstrikes in Lebanon continue despite an agreement reached in Washington to extend a ceasefire. NPR's Jane Arraf has more from Beirut.
30: The Lebanese state news agency says Israel targeted a civil defense center in southern Lebanon Saturday, killing at least six people, including three paramedics. State media said a fourth first responder was seriously wounded in the attack on the village of Haruf. Israel and Lebanon agreed in U.S.-brokered talks Friday to extend for 45 days a ceasefire which had been scheduled to expire Sunday. The Lebanese government says almost 3,000 people, including women, children, and first responders, have been killed in Israeli attacks since the war began March 2nd. Israel says 20 military personnel and four civilians have been killed in strikes by Lebanon's Iran-backed militant group Hezbollah. Jane Arraf, NPR News, Beirut.
29: Primaries are being held in several states ahead of the midterms this fall. In Louisiana, Senator Bill Cassidy lost the Republican primary yesterday. He voted in 2021 to convict President Trump and remove him from office after the deadly insurrection at the U.S. Capitol. Trump backed a challenger. Drew Hawkins with the Gulf States Newsroom has more.
31: It definitely confirms the president's influence is still strong with Republican voters. Of course, you know, Cassidy was under a lot of heat for his vote to convict President Trump in 2021. And on Election Day, Trump posted to Truth Social calling Cassidy a disloyal disaster and a sleazebag who is bad for Louisiana. I think it is also worth pointing out that this is not just Louisiana. Earlier this month, on May 5th, Trump endorsed challengers to Republican state senators in Indiana who there voted against redistricting. Most of them lost their seats, too.
29: Drew Hawkins reporting. Kentucky and Georgia hold primaries on Tuesday. In New York, the strike against the Long Island Railroad, the biggest commuter rail in North America, continues. Desiree DiOrio from member station WSHU has more.
0: Finger-pointing over who's to blame for the strike continued Sunday, with transportation officials accusing labor leaders of walking away from negotiations, and New York Governor Kathy Hochul blaming President Trump.
1: This strike would not have been possible if the Trump administration had not taken the highly unusual step last fall of releasing labor unions from mediation. Unfortunately for our commuters, the direct consequence of this action is the strike we have today.
0: Trump said on social media he had, quote, nothing to do with it. Meanwhile, union leaders say the offers from the Metropolitan Transportation Authority have been inadequate. For NPR News, I'm Desiree DiOrio on Long Island.
29: You're listening to NPR News from Washington. Russia says Ukrainian drone strikes overnight killed at least four people and wounded a dozen others. Officials say debris fell on Russia's largest airport but didn't cause damage. Ukraine's President Zelensky says the strikes were entirely justified. Russia has repeatedly launched similar attacks on Ukraine's capital and other cities during the war. Ukrainian officials say Russian drone strikes on Ukraine overnight wounded at least eight. Nashville's overhauling one of its most important Civil War sites with a more accurate portrayal of its history. Cynthia Abrams of member station WPLN reports this comes as the White House is discouraging such efforts.
2: Nashville's Fort Negley was a Union fort. It was constructed by Black laborers, many of whom were forced into work. A multi-million dollar renovation will see the site add a memorial lawn in honor of the workers, plus updated signage. Nashville Mayor Freddie O'Connell says this work is especially important right now.
3: There are people trying to legally prevent histories like those of Fort Negley from being included in textbooks or even our discourse.
2: O'Connell is referencing actions by the Trump administration to roll back DEI efforts, including an executive order directing federal institutions to remove, quote, divisive, race-centered ideology that casts America's history in a, quote, negative light. For NPR News, I'm Cynthia Abrams in Nashville.
29: And I'm Janine Herbst, and you're listening to NPR News from Washington.
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5: Welcome to Eastern Standard, produced by WEKU and Dynamics Productions. I'm Tom Martin. Thanks for joining us. Later in the hour, the Free Roaming Horses of Eastern Kentucky. And at the Heedley Whitney Museum of Art in Lexington, a dual exhibition of two celebrated Kentucky artists and longtime friends, Lynn Sweet and Rodney Hatfield. First, immigration in Kentucky in the spring of 2026. Many immigrant families across the Commonwealth, among them many who build things, move things, clean things, serve things, are living with fear over ICE raids, detention, and deportation. Kentucky State Representative Nima Kulkarni is also an immigration employment attorney and founder and executive director of the New Americans Initiative. She joins us to talk not just about policy, but about lived reality and about the gap between how immigration is often discussed in politics and media and how it's experienced in communities where the stakes are immediate and personal. Welcome, Nima.
8: Thank you so much. Happy to be here.
5: So when you look at immigrant life in Kentucky right now, what feels most urgent to say first?
8: I think the most important thing that people need to realize is how pervasive the atmosphere of fear has been since this administration took office and since it implemented the many, many policies that it has directed really at targeting and criminalizing and deporting as many immigrants as they could. Early on, the focus was ostensibly on just the worst of the worst, on violent criminals, on human traffickers, on drug smugglers. And it has quickly become apparent, and it was apparent starting last year,
26: hear that the focus was not on those individuals and that people who have committed no crimes are being rounded up. People that may have had lawful status are being rounded up. People that are trying to do things the right way have been picked up, detained, and deported. So that atmosphere of anxiety, uncertainty, and fear is very pervasive. It is in every sector, every industry, every community that you can think of. And it's something that I think people don't really understand the economic or societal impact of just yet.
6: Things seem to have gone a little quiet. Is that an accurate perception?
26: It is a perception. That is true. I think one of the things that people don't realize as well is that this administration has changed tactics multiple times. And they've done that in response to public pressure, public opinion, polling, approval ratings, things like that, because this is, at the end of the day, a political machine, and they are using immigrants and immigration as political pawns, as they have been used for many decades across administrations. But yes, it is a deceptive perception, because while they may not be focusing on the sort of shock and awe style raids that we saw early on in Chicago and California, and especially in Minnesota, what we are seeing is that the continuation of people being taken into custody, into detention, is happening. It's happening in more quiet places. It's happening in more rural places. So we may not see it in Lexington or Louisville, but it is happening in our smaller counties and our more rural counties, and we're not hearing about them. And they are utilizing local jails. They're utilizing local law enforcement to make sure that they can pick up, and I mean ICE or the Federal Immigration Enforcement Agencies that have been deployed for the sole purpose of immigration enforcement at this point. And so they are able to pick them up from local jails without any of the due process considerations that we might think of. And those were already considerably less for non-citizens of the United States, even though they have the same rights under the Constitution. And so you do have the right to remain silent. You do have the right to be in front of an immigration judge. You don't have some of the due process rights that we would think of in our criminal justice system, like the right to an attorney, the right to a speedy trial, the right to a phone call. None of those apply. And so we are taking essentially a civil violation, a paperwork violation, and have built an entire criminalized, militarized apparatus around that paperwork violation, which is civil, in order to remove as many immigrants as we possibly can from the United States. So it is happening. They have changed tactics again because they saw the backlash in Minnesota. I mean, that was the last straw for a lot of people. And it resulted in the deaths of two U.S. citizens in public on the streets who are not violating any laws, who are not committing any crimes, no matter how many times our federal immigration enforcement agencies tried to say they were under attack. Video footage, photo footage, any witness testimony has disproved that in court. And so what we need to understand is this administration is not above lying directly to the people of the United States. They're not above lying directly to judges. And so we need to make sure that we are vigilant about what is happening in our own communities, because it is continuing to happen.
6: Well, we are talking immigration here, so because of that, we have to talk in racial and ethnic terms. And for many white, highly educated people in media and in politics, immigration enforcement can be an argument, a headline, a debate. For many Latinos and other people of color, it can shape where you drive, whether you report a crime, whether you show up for work, maybe even whether you open the door. How do you want listeners who are insulated from that fear to understand the difference?
26: That's a really great question, because people feel safe until they're not. And I think a lot of people, even in the immigrant community, felt safe because, for instance, they weren't criminals. They didn't come from the countries that were being targeted. They were in a different socioeconomic bracket. And so they felt insulated and they felt safe and they felt secure because they pay taxes. They've built a life here. They're law-abiding residents of the cities and the states and the communities in which they live. But what, again, I think quickly became apparent is that this administration does not care about any of that. There's a lot of window dressing about we're going after the worst of the worst. But what I think people need to understand, especially who are not Black or brown, is that the erosion of civil rights, the erosion of human rights, the erosion of due process, the expansion of the surveillance technology and the tools that are being used are directed at everybody. It has nothing to do with immigrants. It doesn't matter if you're white or you're black or you're brown. These tools are being used against everybody at this point. All of our data is being shared at Social Security Administration, the IRS, all our tax data. Everything is being shared with the federal agencies that are purporting to use them just for federal immigration enforcement purposes. That data sharing happened early on. So they have all of our information, whether or not we're citizens, whether or not we come from countries that are being specifically targeted or named. And I think that needs to be understood. There's a historical context to all of this. ICE, Immigration and Customs Enforcement, didn't exist before the Patriot Act, which restructured Department of Homeland Security. And that expansion at that point for surveillance and technology that was being used against citizens, it had nothing to do with immigration at that point. It was about anti-terrorism. Those tools continued to exist. Those tools continue to be expanded and used. And now we are giving our government even greater license to use those tools against us, even though the us we're thinking is someone other, right? Someone who's an immigrant, someone who's a non-citizen. They're all being used against us. We are all in the same boat when it comes to protecting our democracy, when it comes to fundamentally safeguarding our liberties, our rights, and our privileges. And if we are to safeguard America as a beacon of hope and freedom in this world.
6: Recent reporting has found deportations and arrests by Kentucky-based ICE operations have gone up, and a large majority of those arrested have already been deported. What does the threat of a raid or a detention do to a household beyond the immediate legal consequences?
26: What we are seeing are people who are not going to work, who are not going to school, who are not going to the grocery store because they're afraid to step foot outside their house. As the executive director of New Americans Initiative, most of what we have been doing, in addition to trying to stabilize the immigration status of those individuals that are eligible for green cards or for citizenship, is also to let them know what their rights and their obligations are under the law, because those laws are being ignored many times by our government, by our own agencies and the officers that are being deployed to implement those laws. It is a real inflection point in our country's history. This has never happened before. It's been unprecedented that administrations don't honor the institutions of democracy, our judiciary, our legislative branch, the limitations and the checks and balances on the executive, because our founding fathers did not want tyranny. Their fundamental goal in the Constitution, in the Bill of Rights, was to make sure that we do not end up like governments that are under dictatorships, that are under tyrannical rule. And we have forgotten that. I think we have become complacent over the decades because we expect that these democratic institutions, these principles, these norms that we all grew up with generation after generation are just going to be there when we wake up the next day. And what is going to happen is that we're going to wake up and they're going to be gone. And once they're gone, they're not going to come back.
6: Well, if conversations like this one inspires us Kentuckians to think about what kind of commonwealth we want this to be, we want to live in, what's the real question here? How aggressively we enforce or how honestly we define who belongs?
26: I think honesty is the key there, Tom. I think we need to understand, I mentioned that we were at an inflection point before, not only in our constitutional norms, I think we're at an inflection point about who we think of ourselves as Americans. Who do we think about when we think about citizens of the United States? Who do we want to be citizens of the United States? And that is something that we've grappled with almost since the inception of this country. There have been periods of restriction. There have been periods of expansion. But I will say, I mean, even if you don't care about immigration as an issue, you don't care about immigrants or refugees or any of that, this is not an issue that has touched you even by this point. Think about the economic impact of what is happening here. In Kentucky alone, immigrants represent 16% of our physicians. They represent a significant portion, 13% of our small business owners. They are an economic imperative in Kentucky, in for our agriculture community, for our tourism community, our hospitality community, the industries that we think about keeping the economy of Kentucky going. So the economic argument is there. The numbers are there. If we lose people with this sort of wide net of not caring about who we are catching in that net, we're not worried about if they're criminals, we're not worried about if they violated immigration laws, or if they were just suddenly deemed illegally present in the United States after they'd been living here for years on a particular basis, a temporary basis or a humanitarian basis, we're taking away their rights as well. And we're taking away their contributions to our economy. That conversation gets lost as well. So it's a cultural question. It's an economic question. And it really is a question about, are we going to continue to be a free and fair democracy? And that word means a lot of different things to a lot of people. But at the core of it, it's about the freedom to be who you can be. It's the opportunity to be who you can be, what you work towards being, without being singled out or discriminated against for your race, for your gender, for your ethnicity, for your age. It is crucial that we maintain that basic level of understanding that the idea of America is about freedom. And if we're in the business of taking freedom,

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1: Increasingly, it is not in America that other people, other citizens around this country recognize, and we have opportunities to change it through our vote. At this point, it is the only thing we have left. I think we have seen Congress abdicate its responsibility to be a check on the executive. So it is incumbent on us to be vigilant. It's incumbent on us to show up where we can for our communities. And that goes beyond showing up to rallies. That goes beyond showing up for our church members during service. It goes beyond all of that. We have to prove to each other who we want to be as Americans. And we have opportunities this year. We will have opportunities in the years to come. But it is something that we're going to have to decide soon if we're going to maintain our place in the world as a democracy.
2: Nima Kulkarni is a Kentucky state legislator and immigration employment attorney and founder of the New Americans Initiative. And thank you for coming back and joining us again, Nima.
1: Absolutely. Thank you, Tom.
2: At 7 p.m. on May 28th at the Kentucky Theater, a discussion for the Times will take up the economic and political forces behind Latin American migration and the many narratives out there shaping public perceptions. If you go, you'll hear a conversation among a panel of leaders from academia, advocacy, law, and the arts, talking about the socioeconomic and political drivers of Latin American migration, as well as integration, cultural identity, and immigration reform. The event is sponsored by the Casa de la Cultura de Kentucky in partnership with Bluegrass Community Foundation and Press Forward Bluegrass. And here to give us a preview is Fatima Espinoza-Vasquez, assistant professor in the School of Information Science at the University of Kentucky. Welcome, Fatima.
3: Thank you, Tom. Very nice to be here.
2: So when people hear that phrase, Latin American migration, what do you most want them to understand that's often missing maybe from public conversation?
3: I think the most pressing thing for me at this point to clarify, I suppose, would be that immigrants are not a monolith. Immigration is not this just one single event. It's a very complicated process. And then in terms of immigrants, we come in all kinds of colors, with different origins, with different circumstances, some of us more privileged than others, and with a big variety of challenges and struggles. So each story is different. The path that each of us take to get here is very different. Even within families, we have different stories and different status. And so I think what changes for immigration and for immigrants is the circumstances that brought us where we are, right? The factors that made us make a decision to migrate, and then also the possibilities that we had at hand in the moment to be able to do so. So the reasons people migrate, particularly from Latin America, are very complex, right? And it's a combination of circumstances, personal needs, goals, and social structures, institutions, regulations, economic, the social circumstances. So even though it's very easy for us to cluster immigrants and immigration into this one phenomenon and this one category, it is important for us to acknowledge that each case is very, very different.
2: The panel is going to focus on both socioeconomic and political drivers, as I mentioned. And I'm just wondering, in your view, what are the biggest forces pushing people to leave home right now?
3: From my perspective as a scholar who studies crisis, right, in different contexts, and information technology, what I see is an overarching theme of a crisis caused by either political unrest or economic instability. And these crises are usually caused by local and international policies. So we would need to look at each country specifically look at the events, the recent events and the historical events that had brought up these political and economic hardships. So, for example, in the case of Honduras, which

0: it's where I come from, it's when where I've done some of my research as well. There was a surge of migration and asylum seekers to the United States between 2017 and 2019. I think many of us can remember that, right? And this surge was a long-term consequence of the 2009 coup d'etat in Honduras and the series of electoral crises that follow the instability that the coup d'etat caused. Also, if we look at the history of Honduras and the long history of U.S. political and economic intervention, that would also help explain, right, why the country has not been able to have a stable political system. So usually all these crises are caused by crises that are structural. And it turns into this vicious cycle of dependence, right, and crisis and dependence and intervention and so forth. So we would need to look at each particular case. Overall, it's crisis, like the one in Colombia caused by paramilitarism, like the one that forced many campesinos come from Mexico due to NAFTA, like the one caused by Hurricane Maria in Puerto Rico, right? So a different bunch of crises across Latin America.
1: Well, from your perspective, Fatima, how do public narratives about migration shape the way that communities respond to newcomers?
0: So it's huge. Mm-hmm. The public narratives that are floating right now are very, very powerful, to the point where people who have, you know, Christian, democratic, and even liberal values are speaking in dehumanizing ways about immigrants. This is something that, as an immigrant myself, living for the last 20 years in this country, I never thought I would have seen. I thought naively, right, that this was from the past, but it's not. And so these narratives tend to perpetuate the precarity of many immigrant communities. And so in some cases, the narratives are moderated by us humans, right? And in some cases, now they're moderated by algorithms. Ultimately, though, I think that there are human decisions behind the type of narratives that we push, right? Even within the algorithms, there are human decisions in the design of the particular medium. So there's a lot of power that comes with the narratives that are out there in all different kinds of media and the way we are responding, the way we see immigrants, whether as neighbors or as criminals.
1: What would you say are the most common misconceptions about new arrivals in the United States, not just Latin American migrants, because as you say, it's not monolithic, but the people who are arriving here now in this moment, misconceptions that you think need to be challenged directly?
0: I think what we must think about at this point, it's to actually return that question, right, to our listeners and ask them to think about Latin Americans and reflect on what you think Latin Americans are. Who do you think they are? How do you think about them, right? And so I would actually ask everyone listening to challenge whatever assumption, whatever notion you have about Latin Americans, because I think that's a very important first step that we need to take before getting into action, right? And so you'll see, one, that we are not a monolith. We are workers, just like everybody else. We're not here to steal jobs. We have complex lives. We have autonomy. We have dreams and families and goals, right? Like everybody else. So, yeah, my invitation would be to people to, you know, rethink about, okay, what do I think when I think about this group of people? And then figure out whether that notion is correct or not.
1: I have to believe it must be really a difficult challenge to balance adaptation against preserving language, culture, and a sense of belonging. How do all those factors come into play for somebody who's newly arrived here and trying to work themselves into society at large, but also remember where they're from, what they're about, what their traditions are, and to continue to practice them?
0: Yes, it's a challenge. So There are two notions. So one is the idea of integration and adapting, and the other one is, you know, preserving, right? So in terms of integration and adaptation, there's always this expectation, right, that immigrants assimilate and integrate, but it's expected not to do in our own terms. It's expected that a community who is living under precarious circumstances, in many cases, trying to cover basic needs, goes a step ahead and reach out, right? And so, for example, this panel that we're talking about today, it's an example of that. We are immigrants, organized by a group of immigrants, right? And the panels are immigrants, and we are doing the emotional, intellectual, and actual labor of reaching out and saying, hey, look, we're humans, we are people, we are here. Here are some ways you can understand us, right? To me, the ideal integration, the ideal assimilation would be the opposite, where local communities, government, civil society organizations reach out to immigrants and invite us to the table and listen and support and allow us to be part of the decision-making. So often in my research, I found that marginalized communities tend to not necessarily be part of a system that doesn't respect them or acknowledge them as full humans with intelligence and agency. So that takes too much of an effort or too much. It's in some cases, it's re-victimizing yourself or re-traumatizing yourself to try to belong to a system, right? And so sometimes they don't want to be part of the system, and it would be better if we support the already existing organization, because this is what happens. Immigrant communities, they organize themselves, they self-organize, right? And so that's where we go to the idea of keeping true to their original values and cultures. Immigrants and marginalized communities engage in a series of practices that have to do with self-protecting, self-preserving, and even in some cases, subversive practice, right? To use whatever resources we have at hand to create our own alternative ways of addressing our needs without necessarily engaging with the official systems, because the official systems are not that welcoming, right? And so these type of organizations and ways to help each other, they're not that visible. But they are there to address this balance that you're talking about between adapting and preserving language and culture organizations. Some of them are formal, like Casa de la Cultura, like FLACA, right? And some of them are not normal. They're not visible. We're not seeing them. An example of this can be the diasporic relationships that we often have with our loved ones, right? So that means we create these communities of Hondurans here or Central Americans here, but we also keep in touch with our families back home, right? So that's one way, and those are usually supported by information technology. But the other way is, for example, with alternative ways of doing businesses, alternative ways of saving money. So one of them, for example, could be tandas. I don't know if how familiar we are with those, but these are rotating savings and credit associations that people have. They're informal. And so in tandas, participants contribute a certain amount of money regularly, could be weekly, could be monthly, and then the total pot goes to a particular person within the group, and then they rotate, right? So that helps for expenses, emergency funds, and so on. So in that sense, immigrants and marginalized community overall are very adept, are at conserving language, culture, sense of belonging, and creating these other spaces where they are solving their problems. So that's very interesting.
1: It's so interesting. It is. Mm-hmm. When this panel discussion takes place at the Kentucky Theater, again, that's going to be on May 28th at 7 p.m., what do you hope the audience looks like?
0: Oh, my goodness, that's a good question. So preaching to the choir is nice, but actually, I would love to see people not from the choir, right? So we want to reach people who are not on board. So if you think of yourself an ally, come, but also bring your friend, your relative, your neighbor who might not, you know, be an ally, who might be on the fence about immigrants. We would love to see those who don't necessarily support immigrants. We want them to hear these stories. I would expect them to, however, be, you know, a little bit open to a conversation that might feel uncomfortable for them, but that's part of the process, right? Open to real information directly from the experience of immigrants, from experts. That is information that is not moderated by an algorithm, nothing that you see on social media, right? You see, you have a different experience. And, you know, someone to come with curiosity. So I think I want to say everybody's welcome, but I would be very happy to share experience, share my experiences in the panel as well with members of the community who are not super familiar with the struggle of immigrants.
1: All right, the event is titled South of the Border, 7 p.m. May 28th at the Kentucky Theater. We've been talking with Fatima Espinoza-Vasquez, assistant professor in the School of Information Science at the University of Kentucky. Thank you so much, Fatima.
0: Thank you.
1: I'm Tom Martin, and you're listening to Eastern Standard.

0: When people hear the phrase free roaming horses, they might picture something romantic or wild. But in eastern Kentucky, the reality is more complicated than that. Domestic horses, some abandoned, some periodically reclaimed, some born on the mountain and never handled, living in difficult conditions that raise questions about animal welfare, public safety, and responsibility. And they are questions Lori Redmond thinks about all the time. Lori is equine director for the Kentucky Humane Society. She's here to talk to us about this. Welcome, Lori.
1: Thanks so much, Tom.
0: And so when people hear that phrase, free roaming horses, they might imagine something beautiful, something natural. But what do you want them to understand first about the reality of these horses in eastern Kentucky?
1: Well, first of all, there are some areas, some abandoned mine sites where grass is plentiful, the population is smaller, and the horses are beautiful, and the landscape is beautiful. However, there are others, many, in which the number of horses has outstripped the environment's abilities to sustain them, and you see horses that are struggling, that are thin, or just limping, not doing well, some inbreeding that causes some poorly failure to thrive in some babies and that type of thing. So it's kind of a mixed bag, and we're here to help the ones that need the help in terms of that are struggling with and able to survive out there.
0: I've heard of this being an issue in Breathitt County, but I take it it's in many more counties in the area.
1: It is. There are seven counties in Kentucky that we are aware of that have free roaming horses on mine sites. And then it also goes over into West Virginia. And there are several counties in West Virginia that also have those horses. And within those counties, there are several sites that are the abandoned mine sites within that county.
0: I know that you draw an important distinction between wild horses and domestic horses that have been turned loose. Why does that distinction matter so much in how the public understands this situation?
1: So the difference between wild horses and the horses we see on mine sites in eastern Kentucky is the number of generations that they've been out there and been on their own. The horses out west, you may see that they, you'll have to really struggle to get close to them or maybe photograph them with a telephoto lens. And the horses here will come a lot closer. And so they are fed by people that ATV up there. There's a lot of adventure tourism in the area. So they oftentimes are conditioned to come to the sound of an ATV or a vehicle. And some may even be what we call treat tame, which is they'll take food from your hand or close proximity, but that gives the perception of them being tame when really if you went to reach for them, they would run away. So they don't have the same sense of self-preservation that the horses do out west. The other thing is that they don't form structured herds like the horses out west because they don't really have that same organizational tendency. Horses that are turned out together might stick together, even if it's a gelding and a mare, a yearling, last year's baby, and then this year's baby, in little pods as opposed to larger herds. And then they also don't seem to push out the younger horses that, when they're of age, that they can be breeding with other horses. So oftentimes there's some inbreeding in there going on. So they don't have the same traditional self-preservation and survival skills that some of the traditionally wild horses do out west.
0: Now, do I understand correctly that some of these horses are kind of being dumped and left there, and some of these owners are coming back in the spring and picking them up and using them for riding and then bringing them back and dumping them again? Is that actually happening?
1: That does happen, although I'm seeing it less and less
0: in
1: recent years. So I first started going out and working with this population of horses back in 2013. And a good percentage of them were tame. You can pick them up, ride them, drop them back off. And I'd go up there and you might even see saddle marks on the horse because they'd just been ridden. However, in recent years, I'm seeing more and more horses that truly are feral that are born out there and they've never been handled or ridden at all. So it may just depend on the pockets of where they are, but in the counties that we are currently working right now and spending our time, the vast majority of those have been born out there and never handled. So we call them feral instead of wild.
0: I know that the Humane Society has a population control program underway. It's a blend of fertility control and rescue and rehoming. And at the center of this is a contraceptive vaccine. How is that working and how challenging is it to give a shot to a horse that doesn't want one?
1: Actually, this is the implementation of a fertility control program. It's called PZP, which is the name of the vaccine. It is the most exciting thing that's happened to date with these horses, these free-roaming horses, because what it does is it moves us from being reactive, meaning helping horses when they're in crisis or they're ill or injured, and to being proactive by reducing the population before it gets out of hand. So I'm super excited about that. We just started implementing it in 2025, and at a little small pilot project in Magoffin County, and now we're moving into 2026 and getting a second season. It will take a little bit of time to determine the effects of this because a lot of these horses, I'd say about 80% of the mares or female horses are pregnant every single year. So the first year we may vaccinate them, but if they are already pregnant, it will not abort the baby. So they'll go ahead and have that baby. So the horses we darted in 2025 went ahead and had a baby. If we didn't catch them before they had the baby and were rebred, which could happen 2 weeks after they have a baby, then they're going to have a 2026 one. So we have committed to a 3-year project for PZP because it will take a year or two before you'll start seeing some of those results, given the fact that so many are already pregnant and gestation is 11 months for horses. So it's a little bit of a delayed gratification, but we are on track to hopefully make an impact and start seeing some results here either this fall or the beginning of next year.
0: In the meantime, have you seen examples where intervention, adoption, or community cooperation, for that matter, have made a real difference for particular horses or for herds?
1: So the pilot project that we did was with a herd in Magoffin County, and that first spring of 2025, we do this by dart. You asked about how difficult it is to dart a horse that doesn't want to be darted. It's done through remote delivery through a dart gun, so we don't have to get close enough to actually handle them.
0: Because a lot of these, I mean, the ones that are born in the wild are feral and are not accustomed to human handling, right?
1: Correct. And then after you do, there's a primer and then there's a booster. So once you do some darting within that herd, let's say there's 20 horses and, 12 of them are females of age to be vaccinated, you dart them, then you come back and you do a booster. And after a while, they're like, whenever these people come around, I get like a bee sting. It's just it's mild. It doesn't hurt them, but it just feels like a fly bite or a bee sting from what I can imagine and from their reactions. And so they'll start moving off and you can't get quite as close. So then you have to get a little bit better shot and, a distance of maybe 30 yards versus 15 or 20 yards. And so it's kind of a science to that. But at that site, unfortunately, there were some horses there that were collected illegally by somebody that wanted to sell them. We darted 36 horses in the spring. And of those, 24 of those were collected by somebody illegally. And they ended up back with us at our farm. But they had to exit the program early in year one because we couldn't track them to see if they were rebred because they weren't exposed to stallions because they were now in captivity. So it kind of put us back a little bit, but we're on track to do a lot, some darting and some great things here in 2026. And those horses are all safe and waiting for their chance at a home. But we won't have the data from 2025 as we wanted to with that volume. There are some horses that did not become pregnant that we have marked that. But the sample population, in my opinion, is not large enough to be able to say, it's been successful year one or not. So we're kind of starting in 2026 this spring right now with what we're calling year one.
0: Well, if somebody hears this, Lori, and they would like to bring one of these horses into their life, how can they go about doing that?
1: So if they've already been caught, like they're at the Kentucky Humane Society right now, they can fill out an adoption application. There's also other organizations. The Appalachian Horse Project has some of these feral horses in their care as well. If they see a horse on a mountaintop and they want that horse, they can't just go up and pick up a horse. They have to go through the same process that we go through for stray holds. So they would have to contact the judge executive in that county, ask to collect the horse and put it on stray hold for 15 days and go through the process of getting a veterinarian to examine it and put it on stray hold with the state vet. And so if they wanted to do all that, they could then, after 15 days, if the owner didn't claim the horse, it would be theirs. But I would probably say that most counties, they're only going to allow you to do that if there's something, is there a reason to collect the horse? It's not because this is a pretty color and I want that horse. Usually we're only collecting because they're in the roads, they are ill or injured, or they're on private property and they're causing some destruction of private property.
0: All right, that's Lori Redman. She is equine director for the Kentucky Humane Society. More information on the group's work with free roaming horses in eastern Kentucky is available through the Kentucky Humane Society. And what is that website?
1: The website is kyhumane.org, and you can /horses will get you to where you want to go.
0: All right, great. Well, thank you so much, Lori.
1: You're welcome. Thanks so much for having me.

0: When the Heedley Whitney Museum of Art on Old Frankfort Pike in Lexington held a Sunday afternoon reception for its latest exhibition about a month ago, it was expected that there would be a good crowd, but nothing like what actually turned out. Overflow parking, crowds moving wide-eyed and delighted from one gallery displaying the works of Lexington's Lynn Sweet to another filled with the art of Louisville's Rodney Hatfield, a.k.a. Art Snake. It's a feast for the eyes, mind, and soul. And here to tell us more is Heedley Whitney Executive Director Christina Bell. Welcome, Christina.
1: Thank you so much. Thanks for having me today.
0: So how did this show come together?
1: Oh, gosh. Well, Kentucky has an amazing number of artists who are accomplished and internationally known and who live and work here. And one of my goals at the Heedley Whitney Museum is to honor those Kentucky artists who have devoted their life's work, maybe 30 to 50 years even, to creating art. And Rodney Hatfield and Lynn Sweet are certainly two iconic Kentucky artists. I was thrilled to work and collaborate on this exhibit with Frankie York, who represented both Rodney and Lynn for many decades through New Editions Gallery. And together, we were able to gather over 200 Hatfield and Sweet works, both from private collectors and on loan, and newer works, and some of which are even available for purchase, which is slightly unusual and a very good thing. I have known Lynn Sweet for many years and admired his work, and I knew of Rodney's work from way back, like many people, when he first was exhibiting in Alfalfa. And I've just watched him over the years, and in the last, I'd say, 5 or 6 years, noticed his work even more and how it had changed. And I knew those two knew each other also. Mm-hmm. And I thought, that's...
0: They're old friends, aren't they?
1: Old friends from the 70s, met in college. So I thought, this is good. I think this is something that will be, you know, really an honor to them and their 50-year careers as artists and their life's work, and also the connection and the collaboration that they've done with one another over the years.
0: Well, let's go a little bit more deeply into that for listeners who might not have experienced the works of these artists. If you could tell us briefly about Lynn Sweet and about Rodney Hatfield.
1: Well, Lynn is multi- and supremely talented, as I tell him. And he has been a furniture designer and builder for many years. And his work is just incredible. I've never seen skill and really the design eye as that he has. And he was a instructor at University of Kentucky for many years, 45 years in the art department, and helping both faculty and students with woodwork and design. And he has done that for a very long time, I think recently retired. And he's always been a painter. And he painted abstracts and, of course, landscapes of Kentucky and beyond. And I also knew that he did really exquisite fresco work, which is really unusual to do these days. And then at some point, that became challenging for his thumbs.
0: And let me just ask you to explain to our listeners what fresco is.
1: Oh, gosh. Well, it's a process that he uses with pigment and marble dust and paint. And at some point, he learned to put it in a cake piping device and squeezes it out of the piping, just like you would icing. It's a really interesting process. He'll do parts of it on there and then smooths it all out to a finished product, which adds a lot of depth and intensity of color and, of course, some weight to it also. And so he's going to be speaking about that process at the museum a couple of times coming up in
0: Great.
1: May and June. So he'll explain that more. But it's a beautiful process. He's taken it from the old masters and then sort of changed it to his own way of doing it.
0: And then that process, actually, it's one of those things, the same thing that makes you rich makes you poor. It eventually affected his hand.
1: Yes.
0: So he had to switch. Is that correct?
1: That is correct. Just by virtue of the repetitive use of the bag,
0: kind of like carpal tunnels.
1: Yes, and the materials, thick also. And so it did damage his thumbs at some point. And with that, interestingly, he decided he'd try his hand at acrylic and went back to a painting class, which is unbelievable when you see the quality and direction of his work. And he started painting acrylic. Sometimes for me, I have to sort of go up and really look closely or hold them to feel the weight to tell whether it's acrylic or fresco.
0: Now, Rodney Hatfield, what can you tell us about Rodney?
1: Oh my gosh. Well, to know him is to love him. He is a character. He is a real Hatfield from the Eastern Kentucky Hatfield and McCoys. Grew up in Eastern Kentucky, and he was creative from a child on. And he said, you know, somebody put a crayon in his hand, and he never stopped. He became a musician really first and was in several bands around Lexington, traveled the country. Mm-hmm. Some of you might remember Metropolitan All-Star Blues, Tin Can Buddha, Hatfield Clan. He went to University of Kentucky, and somewhere in there he began painting in his apartment. He didn't want anyone to see it. He just was shy about that, but his friends finally talked him into showing it. He began showing at Alfalfa's, and that has led to a really established career with his painting. He is exhibited in Santa Fe, in Ecuador, certainly in Kentucky, and his work is really unusual, uninhibited, original, unique characters that he comes to in his own mind and translates to canvas.
0: I should add here that you can get a sense of this show that we're talking about by visiting undermainarts.org. There's a set of videos of our contributing writer Kevin Nance walking through each gallery with Sweet and Hatfield, and it's interesting to listen to the thoughts of the artists themselves on what you're seeing, so I recommend that. And how long will this show be underway?
1: The show will be on exhibit until June 28th, and we are open at the Healy Whitney Museum Friday, Saturday, and Sundays from 10 to 4.
0: I want to switch gears just a little bit. Christina, you're an astute observer of the Lexington art scene, which lately has seemed to be enjoying a lot of energy and a lot of interest. Witness what happened at the reception for Sweet and Hatfield. How would you describe this moment we're in?
1: Gosh, thrilling and exciting. And I am all about the artist and what they contribute to this community. And it's just really wonderful to see the support, the joy that this brings to people. When people are visiting the museum, I have many, many people say, oh, I just need a moment to be away from everything else and see art and feel the joy of that. And a lot going on in Lexington. It's very exciting, and I'm so glad to see it. I'm glad to be a part of it, and I want to thank Undermain for being a huge contributor to that process and letting the community know, because we don't have very many outlets these days for arts. And I recently learned that the Herald Leader no longer is able to carry the arts or even mm-hmm. the weekend best bets. So thank you to Undermain.
0: Well, that's the reason we do it.
1: Yep.
0: That's the reason. It's because that's the kind of community we want to live in.
1: Yes.
0: Christina, you and I were talking about the Charlie Harper exhibit. And this is a point that I think that we need to make repeatedly. And that is the literal value that arts bring to Lexington as a destination. The Charlie Harper exhibit was your previous show. Tell us what happened as a result of that. Who came here to see that?
1: Amazing. Yes, we had the Charlie Harper exhibit at the Healy Whitney beginning last April. It was so wildly popular that we were able to extend it all the way to the end of November. And what we started noticing right away was that people were coming from all over the country. And we quickly began writing down the states. We would ask people as soon as they came in, and someone would come in from, we're from Oklahoma. And I'd say, Are you just passing through? No, we got in the car and came specifically to Lexington for this exhibit. Never been to Lexington before. Never heard of Healy Whitney. Big fans of Charlie Harper. So we counted in all till 40 different states and over 8,000 visitors. And, you know, when they come here, they're staying. They stay overnight. They go to hotels. They dine. They shop. And certainly they ask about other art galleries in town. What else can we see? Other attractions. And that is nothing but good for this city and this community, not to mention, you know, for the artists. So I was thrilled about that. I, at some point, sort of wondered, I'm hoping people will know who Charlie Harper is. And they certainly did, all across the country.
0: Well, I say this lovingly, but we really are about a lot more than just bourbon, basketball, and horses. Nothing against those, but it seems to me that the arts have been left on the table, and I feel like something's changing here.
1: I think there is a definite palpable shift, and I agree with that. There's a lot more going on. There's the exhibit that's downtown right now.
0: Mm-hmm. Temporary Monuments.
1: Yes. I can't wait to get to see that. I was trying to get the one at the Lee Whitney open, so maybe I'll have a moment to come up for air and go see other things. But just, you know, lots of goings on, lots of, I mean, Louis Gart is doing fabulous things.
0: They are.
1: A couple of new galleries.
0: The day of the opening, there were three major art shows going on in this town.
1: Wow. Say what those were.
0: The Louis Gart.
1: Yes.
0: Quiet Knot.
1: Yes.
0: Temporary Monuments downtown, and what used to be Festival Market is now being renovated, and
1: yes,
0: they're letting it be used right now by a group that's putting it on there, led by Stuart Horodner and Leah Kolb. And then, of course, the event at Healy Whitney.
1: Yes.
0: It's just amazing.
1: Yeah.
0: Well, you have the Lynn Sweet Rodney Hatfield show now underway, running through June 28th. What's in the works after that?
1: Well, I'm looking at an exhibit in the fall called The Art of Quilts and the Stories They Tell. I find it fascinating that quilts are a real art form. They're beautiful, and I'm really focusing on the stories. And there's a story behind every quilt, usually, and they're very interesting. So that's what I'm looking at sometime in September through November.
0: It's a chilly time of the year. It's a good time to be thinking about quilts as well for that reason.
1: Pumpkin spice, hay rides, and quilts. And
0: absolutely, yep. Christina Bell, Executive Director of the Healy Whitney Museum of Art. Thank you so much, Christina.
1: Thank you, Tom. I appreciate it. Thank you.
0: Thanks for joining us. 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Mike Savage, executive producer. Neil Kesterson, sound designer and technical director. Ella Fitzgeraldine, studio dog. We're on the WEKU, Apple, Spotify, and NPR apps. 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I'm Tom Martin. 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
1: NPR News in Washington, I'm Janine Herbst. Ukrainian strikes on Russia overnight left at least 4 people dead and a dozen others wounded. NPR's Joanna Kakissis reports Moscow's calling it one of the largest attacks carried out by Ukraine since Russia invaded more than 4 years ago.
9: At least 3 of those killed were in villages near Moscow, according to social media posts by local government officials. The wounded were near the entrance of Moscow's oil refinery. Ukrainian President Volodymyr Zelensky posted video footage that appeared to come from the oil refinery attack. It showed black smoke billowing from the site. What looked like a drone flew overhead. Zelensky said Ukraine's actions were, quote, entirely justified. Last week, a Russian missile smashed into an apartment building in Kyiv, killing 24 people, including 3 children. As peace talks have stalled, Zelensky said Ukraine is striking Russia to force it to stop the war. Joanna Kakissis, NPR News, Kyiv.
1: President Trump's request for money for ballroom security has been dealt a setback. After a nonpartisan Senate referee said the $1 billion requested for the Secret Service tied to the ballroom project breaks a budget bill rule and it can't move forward for now. NPR's Eric McDaniel reports the setback may be a blessing in disguise for congressional Republicans.
10: It's a fun name for an arcane process, the Senate birdbath. That's B-Y-R-D. The Senate parliamentarian has combed through the $75 billion Immigration and Customs Enforcement funding bill to make sure all of its provisions are okay under the Byrd rule, named for a former senator, that lets some budget bills slide through the Senate with a simple majority vote rather than the usual 60-vote threshold. As it's written now, Secret Service funding to secure President Trump's ballroom project didn't make the cut. But that's good news for some Republicans who don't want to spend taxpayer money on the project or take a vote on ballroom money when Trump's war on Iran is driving the cost of living even higher. And when prevailing winds are blowing against Republicans in the midterms. Eric McDaniel, NPR News, Washington.
1: Police in Austin, Texas say 2 suspects are in custody. One remains at large after at least 10 shootings this weekend across the city. At least 4 people were injured. People in part of the city were ordered to shelter in place. Mayor Kirk Watson.
11: These are occurring primarily in South Austin, and we don't have any specific motive that has been identified. In fact, these actions appear to be random.
1: The shootings happened last night and early this morning, with 2 of them at fire stations. Police say the suspects appeared to be stealing vehicles as they traveled. Could be a chaotic commute tomorrow morning in New York as workers on the Long Island Railroad, North America's biggest commuter rail system, are on strike over pay and benefits. You're listening to NPR News from Washington. G7 finance ministers meet tomorrow in Paris as the energy crisis from the war in Iran and the closing of the Strait of Hormuz hits economies worldwide. Eurogroup President Pierre Kakis says the European economy has proven to be resilient in the face of the energy crisis, but that the global economy will feel the pressure even if the conflict ends soon. The core members of this G7 are the U.S., U.K., Canada, France, Italy, and Japan. In California, local county officials are working overtime to get word out about upcoming changes to California's food assistance program. Billy Cruz from member station KQED has more.
12: New changes include new work requirements of at least 20 hours a week for some CalFresh recipients. That could kick some people off the program. The changes are set to go into effect on June 1st. Ramel Silva is a human services supervisor with San Mateo County. The county has been hosting events on Saturdays to inform recipients about the changes.
13: It sure is confusing. They need clarification to these rules. If they need to submit documents, if they need to update their contact information, we are here for them outside of normal business hours.
12: Over 5.5 million are estimated to be enrolled in CalFresh in California, according to the California Association of Food Banks. For NPR News, I'm Billy Cruz in San Mateo.
14: U.S. futures contracts are trading in mixed territory. I'm Janine Herbst, NPR News in Washington.
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16: From the WEKU newsroom, I'm Wendy Wilkinson with a look at the forecast for northern, central, and eastern Kentucky. Boy, it's getting warm out there. We've got mostly clear skies tonight with those lows in the mid-60s. And for tomorrow, it's going to be hot again with highs right around 90 degrees. Those lows again in the upper 60s. Could see a chance for storms on Tuesday, but we're going to continue with those hot temperatures right around 90 degrees. Could see a little bit warmer.
17: The secret, the very simple secret.
18: At the end of March, the composer David Lang debuted a modern piece of music set to a 250-year-old book, Adam Smith's The Wealth of Nations. It had four sold-out performances by the New York Philharmonic, conducted by Gustavo Dudamel. Last week on the show, we heard from Lang about the origins of the piece, and we sat in on a few rehearsals. We also attended one of the performances.

0: Afterward, we spoke with some audience members in the lobby.
1: I'm here on a band trip, and this was one of the activities, so yeah. I really like all of the crescendos and how it was all building up to like a really big moment at the end.
2: I think it actually speaks to what is most beautiful about humans, that we feel better when we help others. I think that's a beautiful emotional and pragmatic loop.
3: This is the kind of piece the Philharmonic should be doing. It was also interesting watching Gustavo Dudamel up close. He was really into it. I mean, he was really inside the piece.
0: The published reviews were also positive. Stacey Vanek Smith, writing for Bloomberg, said that David Lang had shown that economics, often reduced to stock tickers and earnings reports, can in fact be profoundly human. I caught up with David Lang about a week after the last of the four performances of The Wealth of Nations, and I asked what it felt like to work on a big new piece like this for years and then hear it come to life and then go away.
4: There's always this post-experience depression, and the bigger the piece and the bigger the triumph, the deeper the hole.
0: But I mean, you have to feel it was a great success, no?
4: I always go into these things thinking that the definition of success would be to come out and not have everyone think that I'm incompetent.
0: Well, that's the way to set the bar low.
4: I want to set the bar low because there's so many things that can go wrong, you know. And my music repeats a lot. So if you make a mistake, it could be like, there's 10 minutes of this mistake.
0: And when you say a mistake, what would that actually be or sound like? And would we know?
4: I'm not sure you would know, but I would know. If I orchestrated a chord wrong, or if I asked someone to do something that I ended up not liking. And it's really easy to make those mistakes. They're, you know, like 1,000 little tiny detail things. And they really can affect how the piece feels to me. Maybe not to anybody else, because the piece didn't exist before. Nobody knows what it could have been. But I have a little checklist in my head of all the things that I might have done wrong.
0: What was on that checklist?
4: There's that movement that we talked about last time, the woolen coat, which I really wanted to make sure that it sounded as emotional and as full to everybody else as it did to me singing it at home in my studio. And I was really happy that that worked out really well. The solo things, like I didn't know if having Fleur singing these arias with no accompaniment, if they would be so emotional.
0: Lang is talking about the mezzo-soprano Fleur Baron. She was one of the two vocal soloists in Wealth of Nations, along with the bass baritone Devon Tynes. Here is one of the arias that Lang was thinking of.
4: But in my heart, what I hoped would happen would be that all those changes of scale would end up kind of focusing what happened to our attention as we listen. But you should tell me what you thought. I mean, I've been living with this piece for years. You just heard it the first time, so I'd be very curious to know what you thought.
0: I thought it was wonderful. I thought it was thought-provoking, but also totally engaging. It was deep, but accessible. There's a lot of different movements, obviously, and a lot of different emotions and a lot of different colors in the music. And you'll forgive me if I speak about music in a language that isn't quite the language of, you know, musicians or composers, but I found the music spiky and kind of punky at times, but also very delicate. I found the piece celebratory, but also mournful. I found it confident, but also seeking. And I found I walked out of there with a new appreciation for Adam Smith, which is not nothing because I had quite a bit of an appreciation for him and a pretty big appreciation for David Lang.
4: What's weird, you know, being a young composer, you try to learn things and figure things out and you're always aware of what you're trying that you've never done before. When you become an old composer, and I can say that as a senior citizen, you know things instinctively that you're not really paying attention to any longer. So these issues of pacing and depth, there are all sorts of really important things that I don't think about as intensely as I used to think about them. I just trust that I will know how they work. And so for me, one of the really fun things was thinking that I was going to have an experience that had a particular shape, like this giant, enthusiastic Adam Smith stuff with a full orchestra at the beginning, and that gradually as the piece went on, it would taper down to these more personal American thoughts. And we would get someplace that would be, as you said, optimistic, but also kind of really trying to pay attention to what's going on around us. And I wasn't really sure that that was going to work. But for me, that's the thing that I was really satisfied with. The shape of the intellectual argument, I was really happy with.
0: I had a lot of fun being at rehearsals, and there were many things that really impressed me. First of all, I'm just blown away by how good the New York Philharmonic is and their singers. When I heard the first choral rehearsal and then the first orchestra rehearsal, it sounded so good, I thought, oh, well, everybody must have rehearsed a bunch before already together. But in fact, they haven't. It does seem like an absolute miracle that a person like you could sit in your studio in Soho for a bunch of years and write dots on the paper. And then one afternoon in March of 2026, you know, 48 vocalists and then a whole bunch of musicians and a couple soloists get together and they turn this two-dimensional thing into not even three, like six. Part of my thrill of watching you get enmeshed in this and watching you get happier and happier during the course of rehearsals, part of it was about the mystery and the magic of that, honestly. And so when I say it was inspiring and moving, the piece itself was, but I guess I also see the creation of a thing like this representing something really good about humankind that we're able to do this.
4: I love that you say that because I really think that that's what you heard during the rehearsal was you heard what's good in people. Everyone has their individual part. One of the things you do as a composer is you're actually writing a series of instructions for 100 different people in this piece. And everybody has their own instruction. And they sit at home before the first rehearsal and they practice their own instruction. So they have an idea of what they're responsible for, but they have no idea if they're going to be able to make something good with someone else when they get together. And so the process of rehearsal isn't about them learning the notes. The process of rehearsal is them learning how to be a community that comes together to build this thing.
0: So you, the composer, were there in the room for all the rehearsals. I'm guessing that for all the performers, the chorus, the soloists, the musicians, the conductor, that they're accustomed to playing music by dead composers at least 90% of the time, right?
4: That's absolutely right.
0: And you're, you know, unless something had gone really wrong during rehearsals, you were going to be alive at the end of it. And I was very curious to see how undiva-like you were. Both the conductor of the vocal chorus and then the conductor of the orchestra, Gustavo Dudamel, they would often turn to you and ask a question or defer to you. How do you like that? How's that sounding? Should we try this? What surprised me, I'll be honest, was how I'd say 99% of the time you'd give them a big thumbs up and say, beautiful, it's beautiful. And I wondered, did you really feel that way or was it somewhat strategic? Do you feel like your work is done and now if you start nitpicking, you're just going to make yourself a pain in the neck and therefore you're just going to be positive and encouraging like that? Or were you really feeling that?
4: I think it's a little bit of everything. You know, I'd never heard the piece before either. If I had rehearsed with them for a month, I might actually be able to say, oh, this one note, can you bring it out a little more? I might have more specific comments, but I'm only able at that moment to take in the overall shape. But I also think they are really great and they are musical and their job is to take those notes that look like nothing on a piece of paper and they know how to breathe a certain kind of life into it. So even if they are not breathing the kind of life into it that I imagined, it already starts at a very enlivened space. And so I just got super happy from the whole thing. There was one moment on one day of rehearsal, though, where Gustavo was asking for detailed notes about every movement. And this sent me into a little bit of a terror because I realized he was going to go, movement one, what are your comments? Then movement two, what are your comments? And then I realized I better have comments for movement three and movement six and whatever. So as he's fixing the things that I just pointed out, I quickly ran to my score and thumbed through and I went, okay, I got to say something for movement five, right? I felt like then the pressure was on.
0: It sounds as though you attended every performance, correct?
4: I went to every rehearsal and every performance, yes.
0: What was the experience like for you over the course of those four performances? Were you listening in the same way for the same things?
4: I got very relaxed. I don't usually enjoy myself this much. The first night, the piece really felt like it was long. Not like it was too long, but I felt the massive quality of the piece. And every night it really felt like it got faster. Even though it didn't get faster, it's just I got used to the trajectory of the piece. And by the end, I couldn't believe that we were at the end already. The quality of the performance, not the musical quality, but what the players, the singers, and the soloists found in the piece changed a little bit every night. Some of the nights were much more emotional. And I thought that was really interesting. It's like they got to the point very quickly where everyone could make a great sound and could make the argument for the piece. But I think what happened those four nights of performances is that Gustavo is finding something different. He's bringing something out. He's looking at a different bunch of players in a particular moment to give them confidence and make them emerge.
0: As I was watching rehearsals, I got to thinking and recognizing really how phenomenally expensive it is to produce something like this. A lot of people, a lot of real estate, probably not enough rehearsal for your taste, but still a lot of performances where there's no ticket sales and so on. And, you know, music like this today, as it was a couple hundred years ago, is really only possible because of patronage, because of wealthy individuals and institutions. And this piece has some harsh words for wealthy individuals and institutions. Did you ever feel that the piece was a little bit biting the hand that feeds it and pieces like it?
4: First of all, I think it costs a lot of money in our society to do bad things, too.
0: What's on your list of bad things?
4: I think that list is very long. The idea that you might actually be able to take a bunch of money and do something for good, that doesn't sound like a bad thing. I really would hate to live in a world where all of the good and virtuous things have to be done very cheaply. I was sort of worried that maybe some of the board members would get mad at me, but actually several of the board members came up and thanked me. We're at a time right now where maybe there's such a division and a distance between the people who have billions and billions of dollars and actually control the world, and the people who only have $400 million. I actually think the billionaires are

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1: That we can say together for a large group of people about how money can be better spent.
2: This got me to wondering how the New York Philharmonic spends its money. The Philharmonic, like the Metropolitan Opera, the New York City Ballet, and all the other arts organizations at Lincoln Center, all the arts organizations everywhere, really, are struggling with rising costs, falling ticket revenues, and let's call it unpredictable philanthropy. The Metropolitan Opera, whose annual budget is around $330 million, had been working on a partnership with the Saudi Arabian government that would bring in $200 million, but the Saudis just pulled out. The Philharmonic, with a budget of around $90 million, is in better shape, in part because they have just landed Gustavo Dudamel, who is a superstar, as its music and artistic director. The Philharmonic also has a new president and CEO, Matthias Tarnopolsky, who has a longstanding friendship with Dudamel.
3: The New York Philharmonic is on the cusp of a transformative new era.
2: I asked Tarnopolsky to explain how the Philharmonic decides to invest in a big new piece like David Lang's Wealth of Nations.
3: It made sense. As we were approaching the 250th birthday of America, as an organization that is approaching itself almost 200 years, to think, how are we going to recognize this moment in not just American history, but global history through what we do, which is music. So that began a conversation with David, with Gustavo Dudamel, with my colleagues at the orchestra. And that led to David's pitch to us about something inspired by a great moment in musical history, cultural history, Handel's Messiah, and a great moment in economic and, let's not forget, literary history, in Adam Smith's The Wealth of Nations.
2: Did you, for a moment, maybe just think that was a crazy idea instead of a great idea?
3: Are you kidding? I thought it was a crazy idea until I sat down and started hearing the rehearsals. I mean, really, I walked in here, and I say this with great love for David and my colleagues, like, what are we doing? The Wealth of Nations, Handel's Messiah? But, you know, there's a lesson there which we should remind ourselves. Trust the artists, because they know, David knows, and the musicians of the orchestra know, and Gustavo, and, you know, Devon Tynes and Fleur Baron and the fantastic chorus, they know. You were there and you were struck by the awesome power of that piece of music.
2: How many times did you see or hear part or all of Wealth of Nations?
3: I heard four performances all the way through, and I loved every minute of every one. I thought it's a magnificent piece of music. And I was surprised by my response, because I really did think, how is this going to work? The music, beautiful. The choral writing, beautiful. The narration, the text, the approach to the text was really clear. I kept discovering new things. And in retrospect, I realized that the first half was a narration of Adam Smith's treatise through music. And then the second half was the effects. I want some bread. I need shelter. Oh my goodness. I mean, it's so powerful. The second half in light of the first. I mean, like, devastating.
2: What it made me wonder is, especially since so much of the Philharmonic's revenues come from philanthropy and philanthropists, and those are often the kind of people who have the concentrated wealth that is being decried in a piece like this. How do you think about how some of your most generous patrons are hearing that?
3: It was a searing indictment to our society today, that piece. But the people who give money to the New York Philharmonic in philanthropy, and for that matter in tickets as well, care deeply about this enormous public and civic good that is this beautiful orchestra. They care deeply about their city.
2: But I mean, were you concerned at all? Did any patrons come up to you after any of the four nights and say, you know, wonderful piece, Matthias, I'm always thrilled to be here, but boy, oh boy, did he lay into us?
3: Nobody. Nobody. I was kind of ready for it. Look, people have their eyes open to what's happening in the world.
2: If you look back at history and you look at particularly turbulent times in history and you look at the art from those times, you see that the artists were very often not just describing the turmoil of the moment, but seeing, you know, holding

0: the mirror up to society in a way that just nobody else does.
1: It is the writers and the poets and the musicians who get silenced when authoritarian regimes take hold. David Lang is a fearless artist, but he's not laboring under the conditions Shostakovich labored under of great suffering, or Prokofiev. He's not fearing for his life, and I can't imagine how that impacts an artist, though I have a sense listening to the Shostakovich symphonies and string quartets.
0: So if you had to summarize the theme or the message of David Lang's Wealth of Nations, all in, the music, the text from Adam Smith and others, the intensity of the writing and the performance, what is this piece saying to you?
1: Things are not what they seem. Every word and act matters. There is a human dimension and a human cost to everything we do, and we need to wake up to that.
0: Once awakened, do what then?
1: Once awakened, don't accept the suffering of others as okay.
0: We will be right back after the break. This is Freakonomics Radio, and I'm Stephen Dubner.
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7: 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There's been a lot of efforts to study this, a lot of efforts to consider reorganization, but we're actually doing it.
6: 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That's on the next On Point.
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0: David Lang told me he was going through some post-premiere depression after the New York run of his Wealth of Nations oratorio, although I'll be honest, he didn't seem depressed to me. Let's talk about the audience response. Tell me how it felt for you.
9: I really didn't know what people would think. I thought I might get polite applause because I did spend a lot of time thinking about the libretto, and I thought there was something of a kind of essay-type narrative structure.
0: Is that a good thing or a bad thing?
9: That's a good thing, I think. It's kind of vaguely and indirectly making an argument that leads someplace. And it could be that people could appreciate it and like it and enjoy it and have a good time with the music and not feel roused by it. And people got very enthusiastic about it. I was really, really, really excited that people enjoyed it that much.
0: I'm curious if you had any conversations with either people you knew or didn't know about Adam Smith's writings themselves, whether anyone said something like, wow, no idea that he circumscribed this idea this way or anything like that.
9: I think the more people knew about Adam Smith, the more they came up and told me about things I missed or like, how come you didn't put in the Pin Factory? I never got anyone who came up and said, you know nothing about economics, which I was expecting. So I was really happy about that. Maybe those people just stayed away from me.
0: When we published a Freakonomics Radio series on Adam Smith a few years ago, we interviewed Glory Liu, a political scientist at Georgetown and author of a book called Adam Smith's America: How a Scottish Philosopher Became an Icon of American Capitalism. When Liu heard that there was a new oratorio based on Wealth of Nations, she came to New York to see it. We caught up with her afterwards and asked if she thought that Lang had omitted any important parts of the book.
10: Why wasn't there a piece on the digression on silver? Just kidding. Just kidding.
0: This silver digression in Wealth of Nations is a long and data-heavy section of the book that even Smith fans find tedious. Glory Liu loved David Lang's Wealth of Nations.
10: It exceeded all of my expectations. It was urgent and curious and dark and heroic and hopeful. I really did not expect to feel such a range of emotions.
0: In her book, Liu argues that Adam Smith is often used selectively by the right, by the left, by free market evangelists, and by their critics. Everyone wants a piece of Smith, but not everyone wants the whole Smith. She thought David Lang's piece avoided the usual traps.
10: It's so easy to get a one-sided version of Smith, the one that most people are familiar with, and I bet the one that most people walking in these doors had the expectation they were going to hear. The triumphant story of the invisible hand of the market over the heavy hand of government, that self-interest is a universal force of human coordination. And yes, there are elements, right? But the fact that Lang was able to make that so much more complex, it wasn't a simple message. It challenged your preconceptions of who Smith is, what he stands for, what the concepts mean, and how these conversations evolve over time. Like, I was so blown away by it. What I really hope will happen is that people are going to have these really frank conversations about what they saw and what they encountered, and an interpretation of Adam Smith that they didn't know was possible. And I hope that that changes the conversation. I think that that's how change happens. You change the way people talk about an idea. You change the way people talk about the history of an idea, and you change the people who are included in that conversation.
0: And here's another audience member. Her name is Tracy Fenton.
11: I actually work in the finance industry. I thought it was incredibly moving, really moving.
0: Fenton did object to a passage that was drawn from a courtroom speech by the socialist leader Eugene Debs.
11: The big line about people who do absolutely nothing becoming millionaires. I can't say that's true. Being behind the scenes and knowing what the intelligent movement of money does for so many people, I'm a lot less black and white than I used to be.
0: Fenton was also thinking about how a piece of music like this gets paid for.
11: I can only assume how this was financed by benefactors who made their money in the finance world, or from their grandfathers who made their money in the finance world.
9: I knew I wanted from the beginning, I wanted to end with the Debs, because I felt like that's a strong pull.
0: And that, again, is David Lang.
9: It actually really helped me writing the piece.
0: This is Movement 17, Statement to the Court.
9: That's right.
0: Which we should say, and I didn't know this, I was surprised to learn this. This was a piece you'd written about 15 years ago.
9: Yeah, I wrote that piece a long time ago, and it's slightly cheating to stick old pieces into new pieces.
0: I did have this debate after with family and friends.
9: Oh, really? Whether it was cheating?
0: Well, I brought it up, and I said, you know, I felt this movement was incredibly strong, powerful, interesting, dark. It was a lot of things. And I was saying to my friends and family, you know, I don't know how I feel about this, that one of the main components of this larger piece was a piece that David had written and had been performed years earlier. So does that feel lazy, like cheating, or is it more? Then we started to talk about your piece in relation to Maasai. And of course, Handel was a great reuser of pieces, as I'm guessing many other composers of that era were. And the consensus, I'll have you know, among my group of people was that no, not lazy. This is what a writer does. You'll be happy to know I was the only naysayer there.
9: I definitely was worried that people who knew that piece might think that it was a little bit of cheating. But I'm in my studio thinking my own thoughts, and this piece really is about me trying to figure out what I think and what I believe. And so it automatically is on some level in dialogue with everything else I've ever thought and all the other music that I've already written. So it didn't seem that out of place to me. The idea of a finished piece is a more recent idea in music history, that something is done and we treasure it. You know, composers were very practical.
0: So how do you feel? Because you have Eugene V. Debs saying, I am opposed to the social system in which we live. I believe in a fundamental change, but if possible, by peaceable and orderly means. Does that fit David Lang as well?
9: Yeah, basically. I would like to have change happen peaceably. That would be really great.
0: What kind of change?
9: Oh, I don't know. I'm not a politician, so I don't want to even go there. What I tried to do in this piece was to make a piece where I wouldn't be telling you that there's one right way to answer that question. You almost got me to, you almost tricked me into saying what the right answer is.
0: The reason I ask is that I believe, and I'm hardly the first person to believe, that especially in a time of chaos and partisanship and so on, it is often the artist who, from a very different vantage point, will say something, write something, paint something that will make us all stand back and say, oh, I see, you really are holding a mirror up in a way that I wasn't able to. I suspect that deep down, you feel that way about yourself with this piece.
9: I guess I feel like this is a kind of mirror, but music is not really about specific things. You know, music is about how we feel about things. When we talk about the community, which is created by people who pass money from one person to the next, how do we feel about that? There isn't necessarily a way to change how that system operates until we deal with how we react emotionally to how that system makes us feel. And we try not to pay attention to it. We try not to pay attention to the life of the people who sell us things or the life of the people that we sell to. We think that everything is frictionless. We're trying to live more and more in a world where we never meet the people who take care of us. We never meet the people that we employ.
0: The invisible hand is just taking care of it all.
9: That's exactly right. And maybe that's not such a good thing. You know, maybe we need to pay attention to what all of those hands are contributing to each other. And if you do pay attention to all those hands, maybe you care about how those people live. Maybe you care about whether those people have enough money. Maybe you care about, are their children being educated? Are they able to go to the hospital when they need to? Maybe there's a whole network of things that we are trying to keep ourselves from seeing.
0: Coming up after the break, what happens to Wealth of Nations next? I'm Stephen Dubner. This is Freakonomics Radio. You can follow us in all the places that you follow things. We will be right back.
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0: To what degree is your new oratorio, Wealth of Nations, a, quote, religious piece. When I think of Messiah, plainly it is a religious piece in that it's a religious tale and religious figures and so on. On the other hand, it was first performed in a music hall, not in a church. And the fact that it has lived on so long and in such a beloved way, to me, goes well beyond what we think of as, quote, religious music.
9: I think any situation where you can imagine a better world is kind of like a religious or a substitute religious piece. That idea that we could have a better life than the life we are living, that's a very beautiful and I think necessary idea in order to live. I do think that that's something that religion has, but it's not the only place where you can find that message. But I do think that that's the message that's behind this piece. And I do think it's the message behind that book. I think The Wealth of Nations is Adam Smith's idea, not just a description of how things work and not just charting how things evolve, but it's his imagination about how everyone in the world gets along. I try to, in my studies, think of how what I learn can make me a better contemporary American. A lot of these ideas that I have about looking around and seeing hypocrisy and looking around and imagining a utopian world, you know, they're all things that come from reading the Bible and seeing how far away we are from a world we might possibly be in, or imagining how living up to the standards that I think my religion and probably all religions hold for us might actually be useful, and why is it we don't live up to those standards that we profess for ourselves.
0: On the other hand, you've read enough fiction and nonfiction in history to know that most utopian visions end very poorly in reality.
9: Absolutely. This is where I think religion comes in and faith comes in, at least for me, is when you are exhorted as many times as we are to welcome the stranger and to be kind to the poor and to help people who need our help. We're exhorted so many times because the texts know that we are not actually doing this as much as we could be doing it.
0: The first piece of yours that I heard was this piece called Just, which is, I was just taken aback by it. I found it unbelievably beautiful and sublime and mysterious. And it was a case of religious text set to music. So I wonder if you could talk about that. You mentioned that you are a religious person. What does that mean and how does that shape your relationship to religious texts that you set to music?
9: I was raised in a moderately religious environment to moderately religious parents.
0: These are Jewish immigrants to LA, is that right?
9: That's right. And I am myself, you know, intermittently religious, I would say. I go through periods where I get closer and farther away.
0: What does a close period feel like?
9: Well, I've gone through periods where I've, you know, kept completely kosher, and I've gone through periods where I've gotten farther away.
0: And do you study and go to shul and things like that?
9: I have studied and I have gone to shul. I've never had a lobster. I've never had a pork chop. You know, there's certain things that are important to me, and I think that trying to understand my background is where my religious interest comes in, not in the practice of being Jewish, but in trying to uncover what being Jewish could mean.
0: If you had to describe the essence of Judaism as you've lived it and the way that it works its way into your work, and let's say you had to describe that essence while standing on one foot.
9: Which is a very Jewish thing.
0: Which is a very Jewish thing. What would you say?
9: Do not do unto others as you would not have them do unto you. I think the thing that I've gotten out of all of my study and my religious background, such as it is that there are rules that you can imagine living by, that you can aim for, and with some work and effort and discipline and commitment, you might be able to achieve some of those. And some of those things may lead us into a better way of dealing with each other. So for me, I think my moral compass comes from things that I learned, or at least I think I learned from my religion. I would like to think that Judaism has prescriptions for how everyone in the world should live, not just Jews. It has prescriptions for how Jews are supposed to live with everyone else in the world. And I would think that those prescriptions that I have inherited are universal. And when I see them not universal, it creates a great rift inside of me.
0: This piece of yours, Wealth of Nations, has 18 movements, and 18 happens to be a pretty significant number in Judaism. It represents the word chai, or life, alive, living. Is that a coincidence? Do a lot of your pieces have 18 movements, maybe?
9: Not a lot of my pieces have 18 movements, but I definitely felt like when I got to around 16 or 17, 18 began looking pretty good.
0: Okay, so for movement 18, the final section, you go back to the text of Adam Smith. This is after we've been hearing text from Ralph Waldo Emerson and Frederick Douglass and Maria W. Stewart and FDR. Walk me through this final movement, which is called The Very Simple Secret.
9: I was so happy when I found this in The Wealth of Nations because it really seemed like an essential statement of what you want out of your government and what you want out of your society. Here's the whole text of that movement. The secret,
17: the secret,
9: the very simple secret,
17: the very simple secret.
9: No society can surely be flourishing and happy of which the far greater part of the members are poor and miserable. It is but equity that they who feed, clothe, and lodge the whole body of the people should have such a share of the produce of their own labor. The establishment of perfect justice, of perfect liberty, and of perfect equality is the very simple secret which most effectually secures the highest degree of prosperity to all. And to me, it was so powerful to see that because I had assumed that because of the way Adam Smith is talked about in our society now, when he comes up, that there would be an acceptance of winners and losers, that there would be an acceptance that society has inequality built in. And this seemed the opposite of that. It seemed like the acknowledgement that the people who do the work need to be treated fairly. I also liked that it had the word equity in it. I thought it was really important to say this word was important 250 years ago, and it was seen by someone who we revere, so it should still be a value for us.
0: And how do you think about that still being a value today? On the one hand, the world is immeasurably more prosperous than it was 250 years ago. On the other hand, there's all kinds of inequity and other problems. So do you think we've demonstrably improved and we should be grateful for that and keep trying to do better? Or do you feel that we've somehow missed the lessons of history?
9: Well, why shouldn't we always try to do better? I think the minute you imagine we have found the perfect system, when you imagine our constitution is frozen, when you imagine that we are living in some way that means we don't ever have to adjust or balance or negotiate, those systems become stalled and become misbalanced over time. So my piece doesn't end, you know, loud or grand or, you know, oppressively. It doesn't say money is good, let's all have more of it. And it doesn't say money is bad, let's take it all away. It just ends with this very kind of humble thing that Adam Smith wrote about justice.
0: So, David, what happens to this piece now? It's had its world debut. It was a success. The reviews are good. Even I gave it a really good review.
9: Thank you.
0: This piece will now live on for, you know, maybe a very, very long time, maybe performed in many places and many circumstances, maybe interpreted, reinterpreted, will be received differently by people around the world. What does that feel like as the composer?
9: It's just another layer of curiosity to see how people in another country will be interested or not interested in anything that happened in American history. It's going to be played this summer at the Aspen Music Festival, which is one of the co-commissioners, so that's very exciting. I'm hoping that it will have a nice life. One of the really weird things about these projects, to be honest, is all these people assemble and they work really hard and they put all their attention and love and care into these things. The relationships are really tight and powerful. And then the second the concert is over, everyone goes their separate ways.
0: Do you feel you're world famous now?
9: I wouldn't say that anyone in my field is famous. I've seen Philip Glass shopping in a grocery store with nobody seeming to notice him. And if he can get away with that, there's no one going to notice me. I feel like I'm at a level where I can tell people interesting and strange things that I might want to do, and they might want to let me do them. I still have projects on my list that I wanted to do for 30 or 40 years.
0: Can you name one?
9: I don't want to tell you because they're all just silly ideas, and someone's going to hear a silly idea and go, well, I'm going to do that tomorrow.
0: When it comes to silly ideas, I'm guessing that some listeners may think these past two episodes were a silly idea for a show that's supposed to be about economics, to which I would say, and I think Adam Smith would also say, everything is about economics, including how a composer like David Lang thinks about opportunity cost and sunk costs, even the price of attention. My big impression from speaking with Lang over these past couple episodes is how Adam Smith reached across the centuries and worked his magic on David Lang. You may remember him describing how he first approached adapting Wealth of Nations. He was looking for jokey themes like sheep and wondering how he would deal with the boring descriptions of factory work and currency exchange. But Lang was won over by a bigger and deeper idea that any given economy is a gigantic community that can only thrive with a fair amount of both cooperation and compassion. Smith criticized the concentration of power, whether in private firms or government. Lang also received this message. In one movement, he adapted text from a 1938 address by FDR called Message to Congress on Curbing Monopolies. As David Lang's lyric goes, if there ever are in this country people who are rich enough to own this country, then they will own it. I asked David Lang if or when a recording of Wealth of Nations would be made available to the public. He wrote back, I'm not sure if the New York Phil is planning to release a commercial recording of it. I have a meeting with them next week, and I am going to beg them to. My thanks to David Lang for all the conversation and music. I also wanted to play for you an earlier conversation we had with the Georgetown political scientist Glory Liu. This comes from a series we made about Adam Smith. You write in your book that the Wealth of Nations became the origin point of the science of political economy in the United States, and that Smith was both revered and criticized. Sketch that out for me, both the reverence and the criticism. What I'm really trying to get a sense of is how concretely or prominently did Adam Smith's ideas shape the U.S. political economy early on?
18: So the important thing in the founding era is that Smith is important as like a very technical resource, but he hasn't quite obtained that halo around him yet. He's not like Adam Smith, the father of all gifts and the markets, and people like genuflect when they hear his name. He's well known, but he hasn't acquired that intellectual authority yet.
0: So his writing wasn't treated like a religious text, more like a blueprint, perhaps.
18: Absolutely. That's a great way of describing it. You have people like James Madison who will say things like, oh, you know, I own this great text on political economy and I'm a friend to commerce. The implication or the kind of subtext is like, this was a smart man who wrote 900 plus pages about different ways to think about commerce, the relationship between agriculture and manufacturing, the conditions under which liberalized trade made sense versus prioritizing national defense. This is the most sophisticated, most up-to-date analysis of what it means to be at the helm of a nation that cares about national wealth. So it's natural that you have the founders, Madison, Hamilton, Jefferson, reading The Wealth of Nations to understand a way of thinking of national wealth.
0: Glory Liu writes in her book that Alexander Hamilton actually cribbed bits of Adam Smith in his own Report on National Banks. And thus, the moral philosopher from Kirkcaldy, Scotland, began to be woven into the fabric of the American experiment. By the mid-19th century, political economy was an established academic discipline. And Smith, himself dead by now for several decades, was considered its founder. American statesmen and attorneys would study Smith in preparation for their careers. In Congress, meanwhile, there were vigorous debates about trade policy and tariffs.
18: The primary source of revenue for the federal government in its fledgling decades is from import taxes. And later on, much later on, like after the Civil War, the tariff becomes a wedge issue. It's the issue that divides Democrats and Republicans, Republicans being the party of protectionism, and Democrats being the party of free trade.
0: And Adam Smith became the wedge with which to fight the wedge issue.
18: You have people from both sides of the debate, free trade and protectionism, being like, but Adam Smith, look at what Adam Smith said. Oh, even the apostle of free trade said that the home market was really important. And so you start to see that, like, the intellectual authority matters. It's not Smith's ideas that matter that much anymore. It's his authority. That authority rests on an assumption that the science he created, the science of political economy, was powerful.
0: Smith continued to be cited by politicians and others throughout the 19th and early 20th centuries. Some used Smith to argue in favor of unbridled commerce and to rail against regulation. Others went the opposite direction. As the organized labor movement grew, for instance, the progressive economist Richard Ely argued that Adam Smith would have been firmly on the side of the unions. If you know even a little bit about Adam Smith's reputation today, it may surprise you to learn this, that Smith was used in service of such progressive causes, because Smith's reputation today runs conservative, or at least libertarian. So where did that reputation come from? In her book, Glory Liu says it mostly came from the University of Chicago.
18: That's accurate according to my view of things.
0: So you write, Glory, that the University of Chicago Economics Department not only embraced Smith around the middle of the 20th century, but also, to quote you to yourself, smoothed over or altogether obscured the complexities, tensions, and other problematic aspects characteristic of earlier readings of Smith.
18: One place to start is to ask, okay, well, what were the problems and complexities in the earlier versions of Smith? So this brings us to kind of early Chicago school. The figures that I look at are people like Jacob Viner and Frank Knight, and they are these like heavyweights. The University of Chicago doesn't have the reputation that it does today when Jacob Viner and Frank Knight were around in like the 1930s. They teach Smith as an early theorist of price. So teaching Smith as an early theorist of price and somebody who gives scientific value and a kind of objectivity to economics is really important for building intellectual credibility, let's call it, of Chicago's way of doing economics. Self-interest in old Chicago school view is not just rational utility maximizing individualism. It's a human motivation among many. And there are extreme versions of self-interest that are dangerous.
0: And that's it for this week's episode of Freakonomics Radio. As always, thanks for listening. We will be back next week. Until then, take care of yourself, and if you can, someone else too.
3: 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Left, Right, and Center is coming up in just a moment.
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21: Welcome to Left, Right, and Center. I know you live in a democracy, but come on, do you really need to know what congressional district you live in and who the candidates running are? Some voters are actually still in the dark, even this late in an election year, because officials are obsessed with redrawing congressional maps. Louisiana even postponed some primaries to make time to redraw. Those mail-in ballots already sent in there, the governor says they'll just be discarded. This latest push on redistricting comes after the Supreme Court struck down parts of the Voting Rights Act. Republicans rushed to respond, as you would expect. Democrats, especially in California, are talking about if they should get back in the game as well. Later, public health officials are clear hantavirus is different from COVID and highly unlikely to cause a global pandemic. But is our government ready for the next health crisis? And RFK Jr. talks a lot about making America healthy again. So far, he's getting beaten up by the junk food lobby. That's all next on Left, Right, and Center.
22: Live from NPR News in Washington, I'm Janine Herbst. President Trump is defending his controversial comment on not thinking about Americans' finances during Iran talks. As NPR's Franco Ordonez reports, he's calling it a perfect statement.
23: Before leaving for China, the president drew some blowback for his answer to a question about the extent Americans' finances were motivating him to make a deal on Iran.
24: I don't think about Americans' financial situation. I don't think about anybody. I think about one thing. We cannot let Iran have a nuclear weapon. That's all.
23: But never one to back down, Trump told Fox News that it was a perfect statement and that he'd say it again.
25: And that question was a fake question, and they didn't put my full answer. I totally care. Look, I inherited high prices.
23: Trump insists this is short-term pain, adding that Americans are fine paying a little more in order to keep Iran from having a nuclear weapon. Franco Ordonez, NPR News.
22: The military says an Air Force crew is in stable condition after a mid-air collision at an air show in Idaho. NPR's Tom Dreisbach has more.
26: The Mountain Home Air Force Base in Idaho was hosting a two-day air show when two military jets appeared to collide during a performance on Sunday. Bystander video shows the jets twisting and careening in the air before smashing into the ground in a plume of dirt and fire. Four parachutes can be seen floating above the wreckage, and the Air Force Base says all crew members are in stable condition and the fire was contained. An investigation into the incident is now underway. The last time the base hosted an air show was 2018, when a hang glider pilot died after crashing during a performance. Tom Dreisbach, NPR News.
22: The World Health Organization declared an Ebola outbreak in Congo and Uganda a public emergency of international concern. More than 300 suspected cases and at least 80 deaths have been reported. The outbreak is caused by a rare version of the virus, which has no approved treatments or vaccines so far. Dr. Jean Kaseya, director of the Africa Centers for Disease Control, says Africa can't deal with the outbreak by itself.
27: We must manufacture vaccines, medicines that we need, because we cannot on a daily basis, when we have an outbreak, to be on panic mode. Currently, I'm on panic mode because people are dying. I don't have medicines. I don't have vaccines.
22: And he says Western countries don't understand that when Africa is affected, they are also at risk because people are flying back and forth all the time. Conflict and migration in the region are also complicating containment efforts. The outbreak started in April, but slow detection of the virus delayed the response. You're listening to NPR News from Washington. Russia says Ukrainian drone strikes overnight killed at least four people and wounded a dozen others. Officials say debris fell on Russia's largest airport but didn't cause damage. Ukraine's President Zelensky says the strikes were entirely justified. Russia has repeatedly launched similar attacks on Ukraine's capital and other cities during the war. Ukrainian officials say Russian drone strikes on Ukraine overnight wounded at least eight people. A broad coalition of water users in the Colorado River Basin is calling on the federal government to designate $2 billion for drought recovery. From member station KJZZ, Alex Hager reports that includes more than 70 groups from around the western U.S.
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